0: She is a Renaissance woman, an attorney with over 20 years in leadership, a superb writer, a commentator on our human condition, a soon-to-be podcast host of Morant Makes It Plain, and a beloved and respected member of her community in Philadelphia. Hello.
1: Hello.
0: I'm really grateful that you could join me, Leslie Morant. Welcome.
1: Thank you.
0: First off, I want to share your amazing activities in the world. All I knew was the writing that you had on social media. But then once I went into finding out more about Leslie Morant Esquire, I discovered so many beautiful things that you're doing. You're the founder and CEO of ESP Effect. ESP stands for Equity, Strategy, Performance. And in that role, you are a strategist, advisor, and executive coach. This is from your website, guiding leaders through organizational transformation. You had also a groundbreaking role as the first chief DEI officer for the Philadelphia Police Department starting in 2022. Wow.
1: Wow. Wow is right. Wow. Sham wow.
0: Certainly want to hear more about that and whatever you want to share with us and our listeners. This seems to go way back. A health hero, according to Philadelphia's Wellness Magazine.
1: Sure.
0: You were most recently interviewed by NPR's Frank Langfitt, Weekend Edition Sunday, late January, to share your thoughts on the National Park Service removing and dismantling slavery exhibit at the George Washington President's House in Philadelphia. That was a sad story. And even Tokyo Broadcasting System interviewed you to provide commentary on President Trump's executive orders against DEI. This segment examined equity, politics, and the future of inclusion in the United States. And you have a new podcast launching soon,
1: yes.
0: Morant Makes It Plain, which is what I found in your writing. That you make it so plain, where leadership, culture, and life collide on purpose. Mm-hmm. Have you always lived in Philadelphia? Is that where you grew up?
1: I am West Philadelphia born and raised, like Will Smith. And as a side note, Will Smith is actually my sister's classmate. So when people always ask, are you really from Philly? I'm like, I'm West Philadelphia born and raised, like Will Smith, with a detour through North Philadelphia for a significant amount of years and then back to West Philly. And my firm is a year and a half old. I opened the ESP Effect in April of 2024. Mm. I have been in leadership for over 20 years. So I started my career many, many years ago, immediately after college, as a bank examiner for the Federal Reserve Bank of Philadelphia. Then when I went to law school, became an attorney, practiced law for 20-something years, took an early retirement from the federal government where I worked in the United States District Court for the Eastern District of Pennsylvania as a staff attorney for many years, and then I became the chief counsel to the Pennsylvania Human Relations Commission, which is the state equivalent of the EEOC, but more than employment discrimination. The Human Relations Commission for the state covers all areas of discrimination, employment, housing, public accommodations, things like that. So I was the chief counsel for the Pennsylvania Human Relations Commission. I've been the chief of staff at an education management company, and then went to be the inaugural chief diversity, equity, inclusion officer for the Philadelphia Police Department. Interesting. And we parted ways. I'll be writing about that soon. But we parted ways and I started my own based on what I've seen in leadership position. I've now been in 3 C-suites. And I think that given these times, it is important that we examine, I think, leadership. We talk about leadership a lot, but I think we really need to examine. Leadership is responsible. People look for leaders for direction, for guidance, for modeling, whether we all should be very independent, critical thinkers, Sure, we should have that individual responsibility, but people look to leaders, not necessarily to take shortcuts, but for people that they look up to, that they trust, that they align with, for direction, for guidance. And I think that we don't spend enough time assessing more than performance. We don't assess how leaders interact with colleagues, subordinates. We don't do 360 assessments of them. We don't do emotional intelligence. We don't ask subordinates when we're elevating someone to leadership what their experience is. You know, we don't allow that kind of input. But if you look at the importance of leadership and how incredibly influential leaders can be, I think that leaders have great influence over culture, over accountability, over transparency, over the way the world goes. And it is incumbent upon us to reconsider leadership, how we select, and how we hold them accountable.
0: Yes. Wow. Imagine how different the world would be if leaders were held accountable and if leaders were only promoted if their subordinates felt that they deserved that. It would be a whole different world.
1: It's a completely different paradigm shift. It's a total paradigm shift, right?
0: Yes, because it takes all of us.
1: Correct.
0: Leaders are handicapped if they're not listening to the so-called subordinates. I think we all are if we don't listen to each other.
1: Yeah.
0: Wow. Thank you for being in this role and for doing the work that you're doing. You clearly have this wonderful ongoing history in Philadelphia, and you're recognized in your community to the point where NPR says, we need to talk to someone about this thing that's happening at the president's house in Philadelphia. Who do we talk to? Leslie Moran. How did that happen? And please tell us more about that.
1: Years ago, I had three children, all graduated from a wonderful high school in Philadelphia, here in Philadelphia. All three of them went to Science Leadership Academy right before COVID. The school needed to transition from one high school. We had a huge fire. Our school was in the middle of Center City, great location everyone loved. The school district of Philadelphia decided that the lease on that location was too expensive, and they were co-locating the school with another high school. So disrupting that high school, disrupting this high school, ended up co-locating the schools together. But when September came, so they literally sort of split a building in half. The other students were already there. Our half, when we opened the doors, looked like an active construction site and ongoing OSHA violation. But the school district determined that it was safe for the students. So, you know, we got together with a whole bunch of parents and we were like, absolutely not. This is not safe. Literally, when I say, I don't mean sheetrock needed to be taped. I'm talking hanging wires. It was literally an active construction zone. Dust. My child at the time, who was the last of my children, was there. Asthma, kids getting sent home. I mean, just the mess. And lots of parent advocacy. And so we had to relocate. We had to find in September buildings for both schools because both schools were not safe. So we needed to find places that both schools could locate hundreds of students as the school year had already began. This was the school district's work, but the truth of the matter is that the school district had already determined that it was okay for both schools to locate in that environment. And we said, absolutely not. So we were there for days advocating, and they said, well, we need an emergency committee. And we're like, this is your responsibility. But even when it's someone else's responsibility and the impact is on you, somebody has to show up. So a group of moms, as we do, you know, you know, we did what moms did. And I won't say there was not only moms, there were some dads there as well. And we literally found and we searched high and low for buildings that could have two schools, you know, one building for one school, one building for the other school. And through that, one of those parents reached out to me and said, I am friends with someone at NPR. And I'm like, NPR? And they need to speak with someone about the slavery exhibit being removed by the National Park Service at the president's house. And she and I haven't been communicating probably since then, which was seven years ago or so. And she said, you're the first person that came to mind. And it was fortuitous. In my office was across the street. I worked in the federal courthouse, which is catacorner to that site. It's diagonally across the street from that site. I worked on the second and third floor. My window looked out. I would see hordes of tourists, visitors, school trip, people. That site, it wasn't a statue.

0: We stop. We don't just say, okay, we found remains, we remove them. Who are these people? Oh, they were Washington's enslaved people. We don't just roll over this. We don't just dig this up. And then the advocacy to make sure that we honored them in a way that was respectful and told the truth.
1: Wow.
0: I was across the street from my job for many years. And so when Jane said, you were the first person I thought of, I was like, yeah, this makes sense.
1: Your quote in it is marvelous. It's vandalism.
0: It is vandalism
1: Yeah.
0: conducted by the government.
1: Yeah.
0: You know, it doesn't, vandalism is the destroying of property, valuable property, and that's what happened. There's no other way to say it, you know. Not only is it vandalism, it's racist vandalism. It's race-based vandalism.
1: Yes.
0: The administration said that they are challenging, removing, dismantling anything that makes Americans feel bad about its history. And it begs the question of what Americans? It made me feel fantastic about America's
1: Right.
0: history. I'm just as American as anyone else. So which Americans are we talking to? And how do we determine legally who feels what feeling bad is? What kind of legal basis is that? This is
1: Oh, my.
0: selective. This is selective removal of honoring parts and people of American history. And what I also said in that interview, you know, people would say, well, you know, liberals and black people and everyone else was happy and okay with dismantling the Confederate statues and memorials. And it's a false equivalency. They engaged in the Civil War as an act of sedition. It's a traitorous act against the
1: Right.
0: United States as we understand it.
1: And why would
0: Honoring,
1: we honor that?
0: why would we honor that? Why do
1: Yeah.
0: we honor the losers of a war?

If you've been following this story, you know there is some good news here. As reported by Hannah Schoenbaum, Associated Press, and PBS News, quote, the city of Philadelphia sued in January after the National Park Service removed the explanatory panels from Independence National Historical Park, the site where George and Martha Washington lived with nine of their slaves in the 1790s, when Philadelphia was briefly the nation's capital. The removal came in response to a Trump executive order, quote, restoring truth and sanity to American history, end quote, at the nation's museums, parks, and landmarks. It directed the Interior Department to ensure those sites do not display elements that, quote, inappropriately disparage Americans past or living, end quote. U.S. District Judge Cynthia Roof ruled Monday, that was President's Day, February 16th, that all materials must be restored in their original condition while the lawsuit challenging the removal's legality plays out. She prohibited Trump officials from installing replacements that explain the history differently. Roof, an appointee of Republican President George W. Bush, began her written order with a quote from George Orwell's dystopian novel 1984 and compared the Trump administration to the book's totalitarian regime called the Ministry of Truth, which revised historical records to align with its own narrative. Quote, as if the Ministry of Truth in George Orwell's 1984 now existed, with its motto, ignorance is strength, this court is now asked to determine whether the federal government has the power that it claims to dissemble and disassemble historical

It does not. She had warned Justice Department lawyers during a January hearing that they were making dangerous and horrifying statements when they said Trump officials can choose which parts of U.S. history to display at National Park Service sites.

0: I think that Americans simply don't know, and I think it's intentional that we don't know enough history. And I think ignorance allows us to remain more divided than we need to be. And I think if we understood history, if we understood the institutionalization of exclusion and marginalization and how marginalization, exclusion is upheld by practice, policy, law, politics, and procedures, that
1: Yes.
0: we would have a greater understanding. There are people who are very shrewd and very skilled at lighting emotional fires and giving short, doing the 30-second, the 10-second clips and the keywords and phrases that people latch on to without full understanding. It makes it harder to bridge gaps and understand, right? And so people don't understand that Robert E. Lee, the Confederate general said, we should not be honored. We should not. He said,
1: Really?
0: there should
1: Wow.
0: be no statutes to us. No one knows that. Very few people know that, right? We don't talk about that.
1: There are two things that this is bringing up for me. And one is a personal story where my husband and I were just traveling through the South, through North Carolina and Virginia. And I was the navigator, and I'm missed that turn that we should have made. And we ended up in Appomattox at the courthouse. And we were able to see the courthouse where Lee surrendered.
0: Sure.
1: And that seemed so fortuitous in these times. So that's just an amazing coincidence, synchronicity, however you want to look at it. The other thing is that I wanted to point out that this education, this in-depth education you're saying we need more so than a 30-second clip, is what that display, what that installation at the President's House in Philadelphia was aiming for. And that is the kind of exhibit in our national parks that I gravitate towards. I want to see truth. And it was explaining the story, reenacting the voices of these nine people that Washington held as slaves. And he would even go so far as to rotate them out of the state every 6 months, or else he would be obligated to free them if they were
0: Absolutely.
1: there
0: And that
1: more than a year.
0: demonstrates his commitment to keeping them enslaved. And here's the
1: Yes.
0: thing, that the human condition, human nature, people that we look up to and admire, we don't want to believe the bad, but all of us are completely human.
1: Yeah.
0: None of us are all good, all bad. I do think, I have a theory, it's just a theory, that there are people in this world who are mostly good, but do some crappy stuff sometimes, right? And there are people in this world who are mostly crappy and occasionally do some good stuff, right? That
1: Right. Yes.
0: I do. I think that's how,
1: Yes.
0: right? But
1: You got it.
0: no one wants their idol, their hero, someone they look up. It's uncomfortable, but we are emotionally mature enough, or we should be, to hold two truths at once, even when they
1: Yes.
0: are at tension. Right? And so you look at there are all of our heroes, whether it's founding fathers, whether it's civil rights leaders, they did amazing things. And they also did things that deserve valid critique, criticism, dismissal, repudiation. And so I grew up. I'm old enough for the George Washington and the cherry tree, the
1: Yes.
0: river, the river story,
1: Crossing the river. Yeah.
0: the whole thing, right? No idea that he was that committed to slavery, right?
1: Yeah.
0: By refusing freedom to people he had actually promised freedom to, and to be so conniving as to rotate them out so that they would not have their freedom. And does that take away from his contributions as a founding father? No, but it's a fuller story. It's a more complete story.
1: Yes.
0: It's not meant to say resurrect him and kill him again. That's not the purpose of that, right? It's to give us all a fuller story. We do the same thing with music people, civil rights leaders. If we hindsight is absolutely 20/20 vision, and we get to hold our heroes and say, but it also helps us. It's not just a look back to say you were both things, right? It also helps us, I believe, or there's a possibility of it helping us interact with each other better. Purity,
1: Yes.
0: neural purity just doesn't work. None of us pass the test.
1: Right.
0: None of us pass the test, right? There are people who admire me greatly. Leslie, you're this, you're that. I look, what somebody said, I wake up every morning. I was so flattered. They said, I wake up, I listen to NPR, and then I come to Facebook and look for your page. I'm like, okay. I was incredibly honored, right? They're like, I love you. I love you. I'm like, that's great. Thank you so much. That person has no idea that, I can be cranky or I have a temper. You know what I mean? And it's okay. No, now everybody's flaws are not okay. Particularly when they are destroying communities, people, racist, sexist, LGBTQ, homophobic, anti-trans, all of that's not just a character flaw. That's not, hey, you got a bad temper, hey, you're a little this, you're a little self-centered, I don't like that. Hey, that was a bad decision. Those are completely different things, right? But if we learn that we are all fully human, including our flaws, it allows us to extend grace to self, grace to other. It allows us to build bridges. It allows us to sit around and say, "I grew up. My dad was a jazz fiend." It allows me to sit and listen to Miles Davis and say, "That is some unmatched jazz," and he was abusive to his spouse. Love the music. And then dig into the whys and the hows and how that manifested and what happened to the wife and the children and what that meant. That doesn't mean that he's not a great musician, but I think shutting down the knowledge then does not help us talk about domestic abuse, survivorship, or whatever contributed to him becoming an abuser. As we acknowledge humanity's flaws, it helps us learn how to prevent, how to support. But if we don't talk about it, silence perpetuates harm. I went all over the place with that. I have no idea what the original question was.
1: This is an amazing conversation already, Miss Leslie. So we're going in the right direction. It just feels like we have to grow so much as humans in the realm of self-knowledge and psychology. We're so evolved technologically, and we're so backwards in our evolution as humans. We have so much to learn. And so that's what I feel you're speaking to here. And for us to acknowledge the flaws of our history, and imagine if we were taught the full history in history class, we would be a whole different country. We would not be so divided, I don't think. And we would be able to look at the truth in ourselves and each other. And like you said, accept the minor flaws. The other side of the coin is we would demand accountability when it's more than a minor flaw, when it is something that is harming, as the current, I hate to even call it an administration.
0: Regime. Is that playing better? Because that's the word
1: I
0: I
1: think
0: use,
1: that's the more
0: regime.
1: accurate regime. The brutality that this regime is perpetrating on our citizens and just humans in general. Where do you want to go next? What else would you like to share about the work that you're doing?
0: As a result, not just of these political times, I want a better condition for humanity. Now, there is not enough ego in my body to believe that I am capable of singularly and solely changing the human condition, but I am committed to doing my part. Now, I'll be very honest and say that my primary concerns are for the marginalized, the people who live who have been historically underrepresented, intentionally and negligently left behind. That is where my advocacy starts. It's not where it ends, but it's where it starts. And I agree with you. If we understood, if we knew more, if we understood how brutality, greed, unfettered capitalism, operationalized discrimination, bias, bigotry, supremacy function, not just in the United States, but globally, if we fully understood how wars begin, how borders get open and closed, how land gets taken, how home ownership, wealth creation comes to be. If we fully understood then I believe in humanity enough to believe that we would make different decisions about leadership, about accountability, about resources. We have enough resources in this world, on this planet. We have enough water. We have enough food. We have enough clean air, although that is questionable, right? And even the water is questionable at this point. But
1: But we also have the capacity to make the air cleaner and to make the water cleaner.
0: absolutely, absolutely. But whether you're agnostic, atheist, or deeply spiritual, whatever, I don't, however we got here, and however we sustain ourselves here, this planet can sustain the human, plant, and animal life on it. We do not lack resources. We lack the will to distribute those resources so that we are all well. And that's what I want to be a part of. That's the big picture. From a business perspective, I help organizations, mission-driven organizations. And mission-driven does not exclude profit, but I am a leader who believes that leadership in business, in nonprofits, that we can have organizations that produce while operating humanely, not excessively, and still I can help you complete your mission, obtain your goals, not lose the money, and still show up with humanity at the center of what you do, with people, with concern for people and the planet. And it doesn't have to exclude your profit. I firmly believe that there are organizations that run that way. They are not the norm. They're not even the majority. But I, from my business perspective, from the work that I do in terms of producing my own income, the work that I do is to help those kinds of organizations exist, or the organizations who want to be that. You know what, Leslie? We still want to make our money, but we do want to show up differently in the world. We want to show up differently. We want to make sure that we do the thing that we do, and we do it well. So, Leslie, you cannot compromise our mission. You cannot compromise our profit. But there's a lot of room in between there to show up differently in how we impact the planet, and how we impact our staff, and how we recognize that our human beings in any organization are our greatest asset. The way we operate with our human beings, our human capital, with people. If you don't center people and treat them well, then ultimately your business is going to suffer, right? So that's the work that I do with leadership and help them solve problems. I'm kind of a Olivia Pope of organizations. What's your problem? All right, I'm a problem solver. It's just that's my superpower. Telling the truth that is not always welcome. Truth tellers are not popular. You know, truth tellers, it's hard to be a truth teller. It is very, very hard. It is my superpower. I've got a few. I got a couple of about three superpowers: truth telling, making complex things easy so that my grandmother and or fifth grader can understand it. So I write the way I write. I think you may have come across me on social media with one of the shared posts, and I'm very intentional about the way that I write. I have tons of friends who are so smart, so much smarter than I do. I sit in the rooms with them. I'm like, that's deep. And it's very high level thinking. They're academics, theologians, things like that. And they're great. They're fantastic. But they're so used to, I think, talking to each other, right? That there needs to be a bridge between that really great thought leadership that helps us move forward as humanity, and then what happens on the ground with everyday people who live in neighborhoods. And so I think one of my, superpower number one, truth telling. Superpower number two, translating complicated information such that the everyday person can understand it and they say, oh, got it. That I'm not asking for you to agree with me. My job, I look at it as my personal job to look at what's happening in the world, and using the knowledge that I have and or my analysis and ability to explain things, to explain, to make, and so that my podcast will be named Morant Makes It Plain.
1: That is a superpower. There's so many great brains out there that if they could share what's up between their ears on a level that most of us could understand, again, it would be a different world. So thank you for that. And your third superpower?
0: Storytelling.
1: Beautiful. So you said something earlier. We are only as strong as our weakest link.
0: Absolutely.
1: So
0: Absolutely.
1: why wouldn't we? You were saying you're focusing not exclusively, but primarily on marginalized communities. Of course, of course.
0: So this is a theory, it's an ethic. You build systems for the weakest person to survive. We have a survival of the fittest model. It is a survival of the fittest model is inhumane.
1: Yes.
0: When you start with building anything with a survival of the fittest model, you have made a decision that some people are disposable. Some people, planet, animals,
1: Yeah.
0: life, you've decided that they are
1: Yes.
0: disposable.
1: And it's based on flaw. It's based on a flawed interpretation of Darwin.
0: Absolutely, right? But my position is if you build every system such that the canary survives in the coal mine, then
1: Yes.
0: everybody survives, right?
1: Yes.
0: And so if you started every building, business, system, venture with the thought of a black, disabled, minority religion holding, blind, deaf, physical disability person of non-binary, LGBTQ, trans status, if you built everything so that person was guaranteed health, wellness, safety, access, and opportunity, if we build anything for that individual,
1: Yeah.
0: all of us could survive,
1: Yes.
0: right?
1: Yes.
0: All of us. But if you
1: Yes.
0: build with Adonis in mind, right? Then it means that the person who is visually impaired walking down the street will trip and fall, right? But if you build it with someone with no legs, no hands, no feet, intellectual disabilities, of a skin color that is lives at the edges, poverty, poor, all of those things.
1: Right.
0: And so the pushback will automatically be, we don't have enough resources for that. Yes, we do.
1: Yes, we
0: It is a
1: do.
0: political choice.
1: Yes,
0: It's a
1: yes.
0: political choice.
1: And it's
0: So
1: a political choice that has been supported by the system for eons.
0: that's right. That's right. But we can build differently.
1: Yes.
0: And what we have to do in order to build differently is be intentional. That's all we have to do is be intentional. Otherwise, we watched it during COVID, right? We literally watched leaders say people in nursing homes are going to die. We
1: What?
0: said we sent children back to school with no vaccines, the kind of 5 years old and under. We decided that some lives, old people, we almost were at the point, and thankfully the vaccine production ramped up quickly, but we were almost at the point, almost at the verge of literally saying, well, we can let the old people die in or outside of the nursing homes, right?
1: Right. Well, that's in our system right now, based on the experiences of my dear friend Sonny, who just recently died at 94. That is the system that she lived in because her needs were not being met, right? So that's a
0: And
1: whole,
0: we can do better as
1: we
0: humans. We
1: can,
0: can
1: we
0: do
1: have
0: better.
1: so
0: We
1: much, we
0: have
1: have
0: the
1: so much.
0: capacity we can tap into. And this isn't about politics. It's literally about the human condition.
1: Yes.
0: We have the capacity to be better. We have to decide. We have to decide to care. We have
1: Yeah.
0: to decide that the planet, people, animals are important. We have to decide that no one's disposable. We have to decide that. So that's why I know you're one of my social media friends. That's why I come off so strongly. And now sometimes, I don't know if you've seen my rants yet, because sometimes, most of the time, I shoot for like 80% to 90% educational. And every now and then I have a rant where I am just so angry at, like, I'll see something and I'm like, you have got to be kidding me. We are not still here.
1: Yeah.
0: We've been talking about the human condition for how long? How long will we choose to allow people to be disposable? How long will we choose to see people hungry without food, clothing, and shelter when we have a planet that can support it all for all of us? How long will we choose it? But hu the human condition also, we like hierarchies. We
1: Say
0: like
1: that
0: just,
1: again.
0: we like hierarchies. We like them. We like hierarchy. We like it. We like power.
1: Well,
0: We
1: some
0: like,
1: people do.
0: well, you
1: But
0: know,
1: as a society is what you're saying.
0: yeah, we like hierarchy. We like, I'm more valuable, you more valuable, this system is more valuable. We like you deserve, but I deserve, but you don't. We like that. And then we make that, we build that in to our systems, our structures, our politics. We build that into determining who has access, who has value. And I just think it is that we all lose something when we adopt that, that we literally chip away at our own humanity. When we refuse to see the humanity in other people, when we refuse to look at life as everyone deserves it, when we refuse to look at life as everyone needs care, when we refuse to look at life like everyone deserves food, clothing, shelter, rest, sleep, clean air, clean water, when we begin to justify that anybody, any individual, any group deserves less than the fullness and well-being of life, then we don't understand and talk about enough what it takes from us. Because in order to sustain that belief, you have to harden hearts, minds. You lose a little bit of yourself every time you justify seeing someone not eat, every time you justify someone having different air, dirty water, anytime you can make any argument to justify harming another person, what we don't talk about enough is how you've harmed yourself.
1: It affects everyone. And I would venture to say that if we love hierarchy, it's because that's what we've been taught. It's what we've been accustomed to. It's been part of our dominant culture for generation after generation after generation. So we can unlearn that.
0: I think we have so much unlearning to do, right?
1: Yes.
0: What can be learned can be unlearned.
1: Yes.
0: But I think part of what we're seeing now in political spaces in the United States, and this is also happening globally, the rise of ultra conservative, ultra right wing anything, it's not just an American phenomenon, right? I think there is great pushback against the unlearning, the anti-DEI, the any dominant group pushes back when the non-dominant group begins to learn, begins to unlearn, begins to challenge what was previously taken as authority. There's pushback, the pushback turns into violence and more oppression.
1: Yes, to me, this looks like the last gasp of a dying breed. We are getting more and more aware. Some people would say woke. I would say being awake is better than being asleep in this world. So I'm all for being woke. It's a kind of a prayer, a hope, and a belief at the same time that this is the last gasp of a dying breed. Capitalism, it's not sustainable. The hierarchies that oppress, not sustainable. Just not wise. We started out by talking about leadership. We need wise leadership. We need to be wise as a leader of our own personal life. So if we can learn how to do that, then we can recognize wisdom in a leader. Oh, we could go on forever, I think.
0: Yeah, we could.
1: It's already almost an hour. I've enjoyed it so much.
0: This is
1: So
0: great. Thank you. I
1: it is
0: think, you know, I think
1: beautiful.
0: I agree with you, and even when I don't want to, I agree with you that it feels like we are watching the end of the American Empire, that it is on its last legs, that it is gasping, and anything that is gasping to stay alive.
1: Flailing.
0: What is flailing is vicious, is dangerous, right? And I guess if you study empire and the length of empire, it's about time, right? I mean, it really, empire, all former empires lasted hundreds of years. But they were much larger, and the world as we now know borders and geography, that didn't exist. So, some empires lasted for 800, 1,000 years. We're at 250 in the United States. And so it's due, but who wants to be alive during the death of empire? Because when we talk about it on a high level, it's the death of empire, which may be due, fair, just, all of those things, but it impacts each and every one of us.
1: That's That was one of your writings, your articles on social media that I really resonated with is do we throw it all away? Do we say, rah, rah, yeah, let it collapse? Or what? But because that's too painful, and who gets to hurt the worst are the marginalized communities. And if there's a theme for love letters from our future, it's a quote from Buckminster Fuller. You never change things by fighting the existing reality. To change
0: Yes.
1: something, build a new model that makes the existing model obsolete.
0: Obsolete. Yep. It's
1: And that's what you were talking about in that article.
0: You so at the heart, I think I started out with the heart of me. I remember that. I was like, at the heart of me, I'm a burn it all down person. This is a mess. At the heart of me, burn it down. This is a disaster, right? The truth of the matter is, though, you create voids that can be filled with anything when you burn it all down. Burning it all down does not mean that you get fresh new ground or fresh materials, right? It just means that you got a smoking carcass, right? And so what you want to do, it's like having the foundation of your home. You go in the basement of a home. I'm living in an old Philadelphia home, so everything here, we have basements and joists and all of that. But you look and you see, you look up and you say, there's a huge crack in my foundation. This is a low bearing beam. Oh my God. And so what you do, you say, well, I could say, this house is gonna fall. It is inevitable. This beam cannot support the load that it is carrying. So that's the analogy or the metaphor to a country, right? It's foundational cracks all over the place. This thing is gonna fall. And if you don't like the house, you say, woohoo, let it burn and let it go. We get a new house, right? Can't. We don't have enough to just keep sticking with the analogy. We don't have enough insurance to pay for this house to collapse. There's not. And what gets built? Like, I like my house, right? I don't want one of those new steel looking cubes that is new construction in urban community. I want my brick. I want my porch. I want my, right? And so instead of allowing the house to fall and build, putting up one of those ugly things, we sister the joint, the joist. We sister the beam, right? We sister, we find all of the cracks and we sister all of those beams. And then
1: What a
0: we,
1: beautiful term,
0: right? We sister the
1: sister.
0: beam, right? You sister the beam. And then once you've got the sistered beams in place and they can carry the load, the house is now safe again. Now we can take the old ones away without the house collapsing.
1: That's a perfect analogy. Thank you, Leslie. There's so much material here. I think that it could take the full hour.
0: You do whatever
1: Well, I would not want to edit anything out. That's what I'm realizing.
0: leave that to you. This is your show. You take the baby, spit the bath water out, keep the whole thing. It's completely up to you. I am honored. Thank you so much. One, thank you for the support. Thank you for the invitation. Thank you for inviting me to your platform and giving me voice.
1: Wonderful. Oh, well, the pleasure is all mine. And this is, I'm very excited about getting this out to our audience.
0: Awesome. Awesome.
1: One more question before we finish this episode
0: Sure.
1: is if you can imagine a perfect future
0: Ooh.
1: where all of our problems are solved, what's one beautiful vision that you would like to see in that perfect future?
0: I have thought about this. I have written about this, in my little electronic journal. It is a world where hierarchy does not exist, where there is no hierarchy, and that we are intentional about having the basic, everyone's basic needs met, equitable distribution. And literally, I know, I might get laughed off of your show after this or the feedback, but I honestly believe in. It's almost Marxist theory. I believe in that it is possible for us to create a world where you literally contribute to the community, the local global community, according to your needs. Like, you don't have to go to college because otherwise you will be poor, or you don't have to be a plumber. I literally, artists create art for the rest of the enjoyment. A doctor, and there's no, and this is going to sound odd to many people, Doctor doesn't get paid more than the artist, more than the trash person, that we
1: Right.
0: literally, you don't go to medical school so that you can be more, have more. You go to medical school or become a nurse because you literally have gifted hands and or a heart for healing people, and that's the
1: Yes.
0: thing that you want to do. And so we all wake up every morning and we go to our, I wouldn't even call it jobs, like we just go to serve, right?
1: Right.
0: And then and those of us who are able to serve, we serve. And there are some of us who, for whatever reasons, physical, mental, whatever, are not able to serve, right? And so for the people who are not who are permanently, for whatever reason or limitations, they're not able to serve. They live the same way the rest of us do. They're not hungry.
1: Yes.
0: They're not, they get to rest and take vacations, and you just get up and do the thing. And the pushback to that is, well, there'll be people who abuse it. They're such the minority. Let them. The rest of us, if you give us the opportunity, what would you do if
1: Yes.
0: having to pay your bills wasn't a concern? If you were sure that you were going to eat, and your offspring and your partners or whatever, everybody's taken care of, how would
1: Yes.
0: you show up in the world? Most of us wouldn't sit around and do nothing until we got older and said, you know what, my back kind of hurt and I'm tired now. And we create a world where you've contributed and it's okay for you to coast into a more relaxed environment. And there's a
1: Yes.
0: couple of pushbacks. One is the number of people, you know, well, people will abuse that system and people won't do anything. Not really. If people
1: Right.
0: are understanding, is that a possibility? Is it a likelihood? Yeah, I think that number is small, right? And then
1: Right.
0: what about the jobs that must be done that no one wants to do? Then we rotate and share. Somebody got to pick up the trash. Somebody's got to pick up the trash. Well, you know what? We all get our, so that we have compassion and thought for the people who are stuck doing. No, when you're the cleanup person, when you take your 2 weeks or month or 6 months or year to be the trash person, when it's time your turn to put out trash, guess what you are? You're so much more mindful of it.
1: Yes.
0: You're so much more responsible with it. So that's what
1: Yes.
0: my world looks like. My world looks
1: Yes.
0: egalitarian, not just in equal resource, literally the removal of hierarchy. There is no, the doctor is more respected than the lawyer, than more than the refuse person. We just show
1: Right.
0: up, we give our art, we give our social care, we give our mental health care, we give our seamstress, we give our painting, we give our music, we give our education, whatever it is, you just contribute and you're taken care of. And if you can't contribute, you're also taken care of.
1: Yes.
0: That's what a future looks like to me. It's possible.
1: It is. We're humans. We can do just about anything. That's beautiful. And I will tell you, this is not so unusual. I have six episodes out. Now you are the third person to basically say, in our future world, all of our basic needs are met so that then each of us can contribute in our natural born way. When I was very interested in education, I designed a school where everybody could just study whatever they wanted. And you know how kids are. They're interested in singing this week and they want to be an astronaut next week. Yes. Yes. That's the way it would work. And
0: Right,
1: not just
0: it's sort of the Maria Montessori, you know, a little bit of that, right? A little bit of that, like, okay, you just show, yeah, there, it's possible. It's possible. I just wish we had the will. There's so much unlearning that has to be done in order for that to be. We anyway.
1: Yes. Unlearning and relearning. Wonderful. Well, anything else you want to share before we
0: No,
1: say?
0: that's the part that makes people say, you know what? I was with her, and then she just went crazy at the end with the whole.
1: I don't think so. I think that's marvelous. I want to live there. Thank you so much, Leslie Morant. Really appreciate your time with us.
0: It is my pleasure. Thank you so much
1: Thank
0: for
1: you.
0: the invitation. I appreciate it.
1: It was delightful and meaningful to have this conversation with Leslie Morant. I'm very grateful she shared her time and wisdom with me and you, our listeners. Since we have a little extra time here, I thought I'd share with you a quote that Ms. Leslie generously agreed to record for another upcoming episode. Coming soon, I will have for you a full recording of my original short story called Love Letter from Our Future that inspired this radio program and podcast. It is in the form of a letter that a student from the future writes back to us in the 2020s to let us know how things turned out. In this short story, there are several quotes from true visionary leaders, past and present. Ms. Morant chose the following quote by Bell Hooks.
0: To be truly visionary, we have to root our imagination in our concrete reality while simultaneously imagining possibilities beyond that reality. Bell Hooks.
1: I'm Rosina, and this has been Love Letters from Our Future, Episode 8. Thank you so much for being here. I invite your feedback and suggestions for future episodes. Email me at rokanew@proton.me. That's rokanew at proton.me. Thanks again to our guest, Leslie Morant. You can also find out more about Ms. Morant at lesliemorant.com and espeffect.com. For those who want to listen to the NPR story featuring Leslie Morant's commentary, look online for Weekend Edition with Frank Langfitt, Sunday, January 25th. For those who would like to find Leslie Morant's essays and social commentaries on Facebook, you can find her at Leslie Renee, LeslieRenee. To find her on LinkedIn, she is Leslie Morant. MARANT. The music you heard at the start of the program was Lo-Fi Girl, Lo-Fi Chill by Watermelo from Pixabay. The music in the middle was On a Mission by Grand Project, then Positive Vibe by Grand Project also. Coming up next is one of the songs chosen by Ms. Leslie, A Change Is Gonna Come. We played the Jennifer Hudson version a few episodes back, but this is the original by the great Sam Cooke. Enjoy. And stay tuned after that for more vital community radio at WNUC LP 96.7 FM, Detroit. Y'all take care of yourselves, and let's take care of each other. 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
1: This is DJ Mo Master, and this is a public service announcement. Juneteenth is a federal holiday celebrated annually on June 19 to commemorate the ending of slavery in the United States. The holiday's name, first used in the 1890s, uses the word June and 19th, referring to June 19, 1865, the day when Major General Gordon Granger ordered the final enforcement of the Emancipation Proclamation. In Hamtramck, the 5th annual Hamtramck Stadium Juneteenth celebration will be held on Friday, June 19th at the historic Hamtramck Stadium and is presented by Friends of Historic Hamtramck Stadium and the Hamtramck Parks Conservancy. The day's events will include a family tribute to Detroit legend Ron Schoolboy Teasley, a keynote poet, and former ball player Dorian Hairston, the Detroit Prep Classic Home Run Derby, and many other activities. Historic Hamtramck Stadium is one of the few remaining Negro League ballparks and has been on the National Register of Historic Places since 2012. For more information about this event, visit HamtramckParks.com. I am DJ Mo Master, and this has been a public service announcement of the Hamtramck Parks Department and this station.
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On this show, you'll hear solutions journalism for social justice, fueling action, not despair. I'm Sonali Kolhatkar, host and executive producer. This week, we'll examine increasingly popular efforts to tax the rich in light of San Francisco's overpaid CEO's tax measure and the coming California-wide billionaire tax proposal. Sarah Anderson, director of the Global Economy Project at the Institute for Policy Studies, will be my guest. Then we'll turn to Oren Robinson, program coordinator with a project on youth and non-military opportunities. In light of the ongoing and indefinite Iran war, Oren will explain how young people are being subjected to military recruitment on campuses and how counter-recruitment efforts can work. Finally, as we approach the 250th anniversary of the United States and the white supremacist spectacles that Donald Trump and his MAGA army have planned, Trevor Smith of the Bliss Collective will share an alternative ritual called Reclamation Day. That's coming up in just a moment.

0: 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Californians on Tuesday, June 2nd, headed to the polls for a major primary race that not only decides on nominees for the governor's race in November, but also puts forward local ballot measures that raise taxes to pay for social services. This in an economy that is squeezing out ordinary people. San Francisco, home to many billionaires and corporate executives, is considering a tax on companies with egregiously overpaid CEOs called Proposition D. And unions are hoping to place a billionaire tax on the November ballot to fund essential services like healthcare. My guest is Sarah Anderson. She directs the Global Economy Project and co-edits the inequality.org website and weekly newsletter at the Institute for Policy Studies. She's a leading expert on CEO pay, having produced an annual executive excess report for more than 20 years, which she's actually shared with us on this program many times. Welcome back to the program, Sarah.
1: Great to be here, Sonali.
0: So by the time a lot of folks hear this interview and watch it, the race in California will be over. Ballots will be getting counted. Some results will be known. But let's talk in general terms about this particular measure in California that I'm sure really is a big focus for you, considering that it directly impacts overpaid CEOs, your favorite topic. What is Proposition D, and why is there a competing proposition that would lower tax on businesses in the works? How does it all work?
1: Yeah, so the way it works is the overpaid CEO tax raises taxes on companies, large corporations that are operating in San Francisco and that pay their CEO more than 100 times as much as their median worker pay. And so essentially, it gives these corporations a choice. They can either narrow their pay gaps by lifting up worker pay or bringing down CEO pay to a reasonable level of less than 100 to 1, and then they wouldn't owe an extra dime in taxes. But if they want to stick with those really extremely wide gaps, which a lot of research shows is not good for business because it undermines employee morale and productivity, but if they want to stick with those, then they're going to have to owe more taxes that will go towards vital public services in the city, which are really strained right now because of federal government cutbacks.
0: And so this Proposition C, which is a separate proposition, is one that would shield more small businesses. Are these two propositions linked, as in can they both pass, or if one passes, the other one can't pass?
1: They are alternative measures, competing measures. So Proposition C was put forward by a group of deep-pocketed donors as a way to try to undercut the overpaid CEO tax. And yeah, it would lower taxes a bit for some small businesses, which would reduce revenue in a city that is really strapped for money. And it's been fascinating to me, though, to see just how fiercely these opponents are fighting the overpaid CEO tax. So this campaign to defeat it has been backed by six, count them, six billionaires, and a whole bunch of companies with really big gaps between their CEO and their worker pay. And so this is quite the showdown between these deep-pocketed opponents of the overpaid CEO tax and the coalition that's behind it, which I think has been a really impressive, broad coalition, more than a dozen unions, plus small business, plus community groups, affordable housing groups, and so forth. And we'll see how it turns out. But why are these billionaires and big corporations fighting this so hard? It's not just about San Francisco. They know that there's a campaign to put an overpaid CEO tax on the ballot in Los Angeles in November. And if these kinds of taxes pass, it could really spread like wildfire around the country, as So many Americans are outraged about overpaid CEOs and just the unfairness of the extreme gaps between CEO and worker pay.
0: Does linking the taxation on companies to the ratio between CEO and worker help highlight the absurdity of what it is? Because sometimes when you see taxes that are just, aimed at people with certain fortunes, you can have politicians who claim that they are opposed to that tax only because it's bad for the economy. But when you link those two things, the two ends of the pay spectrum in a single company, it's harder to oppose it, right? Because it's giving those companies a choice. They can avoid those taxes by just changing that ratio.
1: Yeah, and it's really putting human faces on what is an obscene problem in our economy and a key driver of rising inequality. And I think the campaign behind Proposition D has really played on this well. They have blown up images of some of these CEOs whose companies have been donating to the opposition campaign and created these life-size cardboard cutouts that show how much those CEOs have been paid, how much more that is than their workers, and what their median worker pay is. And they've been taking these cardboard cutouts to do rallies in front of health clinics that are slated to be cut under the budget shortfall that they're facing. And I think it poses a really stark contrast between who's benefiting from our economy, one that is really structured to suck wealth out of people who are on the bottom, who are doing really important hard work that keeps our economy going, and funneling it up to the usually a man in the corner office. And so that's why I think this campaign is really dramatic. It's a huge showdown between some of the most ultra wealthy. I mean, among the donors to this opposition campaign, you've got the Gap, which had the retail chain. Their pay ratio between their CEO and their median workers, 1,690 to one. So the company has donated to the opposition, but so have the billionaire Nepo baby sons of the founders of the Gap have donated. So those are the kind of folks who are trying to defeat this. You've also got the billionaire CEO of DoorDash and many, many others who have really benefited from a system that's about exploiting workers to deliver obscenely large amounts of money into the pockets of those at the top.
0: Here in Southern California, where I am based, Los Angeles County voters were asked to vote on Proposition, or I believe it was Measure ER, which is meant to deal with shortfalls in healthcare spending, especially given the federal government cuts. But it is a 0.5% sales tax increase. Now, however one might feel about needing to fund essential services like healthcare, how do you respond to something like a sales tax versus a business tax on companies that overpays its CEOs, or for that matter, something simpler like a billionaire tax, which will be likely on the ballot in November across California?
1: Sales taxes are regressive. They hit people at the bottom hardest because they have to spend a larger share of their income on buying consumer goods, groceries, other basic needs. And so, there is this myth that it's only the rich that pay taxes in this country. A lot of poor people don't, when the reality is

0: And it's not just about the money, it's about the power and the concentrated power to distort our political system and our economic system to serve their narrow interests.
1: So when we also look at taxes that have short shelf lives, I'm wondering if you have any thoughts on that. Some of the taxes that are being proposed are temporary taxes, that's sometimes a way to get it to be more palatable to the opposition. And certainly a sales tax being temporary can be a good thing because, as you were saying, it's a regressive tax. But for example, a billionaire tax. We've had tax cuts that have been at the federal level that have essentially been made permanent. And so to counter that, these state level taxes on billionaires, they shouldn't be temporary, right? They should also be permanent.
0: Yeah, I think so. But we don't live in the ideal world. In an ideal world, we wouldn't have to be pursuing a California, just a state-based wealth tax. We would have a federal wealth tax to deal with this a problem of extreme wealth concentration, and it would be coordinated with other countries. In an ideal world, that's what we'd have. We're not getting that at the federal level anytime soon. And so I applaud people in California who are trying to start somewhere, and they're starting with one state, and they're starting with a one-time wealth tax that'll be spread out over 5 years. But it is a way to at least make a step forward in getting the ultra wealthy to pay their fair share.
1: Even though Governor Gavin Newsom has opposed this billionaire tax, claiming that it's going to end up pushing billionaires out of the state and therefore will result in long-term tax revenue losses, Fortune, the outlet, media outlet, did an analysis that pointed out that if every California billionaire left tomorrow as a result of a billionaire tax, it would still take 25 years for the state to lose as much as it stands to gain from the proposed wealth tax. I was really kind of impressed by this particular analysis because it really shows that, I mean, kind of shows how little we tax billionaires currently, right? But these kinds of analyses
0: Absolutely.
1: are really useful.
0: Yeah, they're paying so little now, so why not go for it? And I'm so tired of this playbook. Anytime we talk about large corporations or the ultra wealthy paying their fair share of contributions to public services, we hear the same tired arguments. No, you'll lose revenue, and this will be bad for working people because they'll flee this jurisdiction, or with companies they'll pass the costs on to consumers. And it's a lot of fear mongering, and I hope people aren't falling for it right now, as these really important issues are coming before voters, because they said the same thing in Massachusetts before they passed a millionaire surtax there a few years ago. And instead, the opposite has happened. They have more wealthy people in Massachusetts now than they did before they passed that tax. And so it's really designed to scare people into thinking that we're just stuck with this economy where all the wealth is just funneled up to the top, and the rest of us need to struggle to get by. And I think putting proposals like this before voters give people a chance to weigh in on an alternative vision, one where we have more fair distribution of the value of all the work that people do every day. These extreme gaps between CEO and worker pay are justified based on the idea that it's like one guy in the corner office who's creating all the value for these companies. And I'm sure you hear a lot from the big tech executives in California. They're so brilliant. They're almost single-handedly, creating these companies. And we know that's not true. We know people up and down the income ladder work really hard, make valuable contributions to our economy. And these kinds of tax proposals are a step towards turning things around so that everyone's contributions are fairly rewarded.
1: I asked you to compare sales tax to straightforward income tax for billionaires or the CEO tax to companies. But do you have, if you were to be able to, in an ideal world,

0: I know you cautioned against idealism earlier, but in an ideal world, if you could craft the best sort of tax, would it be one that targets companies or individuals or both? I mean, some people say we just should not have billionaires, that once your wealth, any individual person's wealth starts to touch $1 billion, anything above $1 billion doesn't belong to them, goes into the state. Therefore, there simply cannot be no billionaires. You know, and I feel like we should have a vision of what we are aiming for.
1: Yeah. One of my colleagues likes to say above a certain level, and he would set that at 50 million, that it's not about giving people, you know, the opportunity to buy another house or another yacht. It's about buying another senator or buying a newspaper, you know, in things that really just distort the power imbalance in this country and that are really dangerous for our democracy. So I'm all for finding ways to reduce that wealth concentration. And I don't think we should look for like one perfect tax approach. I think there needs to be a toolbox. We need to have a stronger estate tax so that when at the end of life for these billionaires, their all that wealth accumulation doesn't just pass on to junior, you know, and create a wealth dynasty. I think we need to go after income, but also wealth. I mean, the whole, you know, shenanigans around not having to pay taxes on investments until you withdraw them. Billionaires are getting away with borrowing against their wealth holdings. And so there's so many tricks that we need to put a stop to.
0: Right. They're going into debt to protect their assets and not pay taxes, which is just so counterintuitive because our regulations are written to benefit wealthy people. And, you know, exactly. We must change that.
1: They have armies of lawyers and lobbyists and accountants who are all, you know, paid to protect the wealth of the ultra wealthy and to find new loopholes that they can get through in legislation or regulations. And so it's going to take more than just one like panacea tax model. It's going to take plugging a lot of those loopholes and really coming at this, I think, major challenge of our time is we're living in a second gilded age where we've got a handful of people at the top with extraordinary power to control our, not just our economy, but also our political system. And so any steps we can take, whether that's an overpaid CEO tax or a wealth tax or a stronger, more progressive estate tax, I mean, there's so many ways we need to go about it to tackle a really overwhelming problem.
0: You mentioned that Southern California, that LA could be considering an overpaid CEO tax soon. Where else in the country are localities considering taxing corporations that pay their CEOs 1,000 times plus their workers?
1: Yeah, well, I need to point out that Portland, Oregon has had one of these kind of taxes since 2016. They were the first in the world, so they get a big credit for that. And in about a half a dozen states, state legislatures, people have put forward legislation to create these kind of taxes on companies with big gaps between CEO and worker pay. And there's also federal legislation in both the House and the Senate. So what happens in San Francisco could help boost momentum for a lot of other efforts along these lines that, you know, all the polling shows, people across the political spectrum are just fed up with overpaid CEOs. They want government to act. When they've done polling on this idea, more than 80% of Americans support it, and that includes over 70% of Republicans are supportive. So this is a political winner, and it's a winner for workers and also, I would argue, for companies. It is not good for the bottom line to have such extreme gaps between the top and the bottom of the pay scale that you're demoralizing workers. You're not bringing out the best in them. You're not empowering them to feel like they're making a strong contribution and that they can contribute to innovation when they are getting the crumbs and people at the top are, you know, on their yachts feasting away. It's not a high road business strategy. And so there's a pro business argument for this. And of course, it also gives small businesses a leg up on their larger competitors because small businesses and employee-owned cooperatives, they don't have pay gaps of more than 100 to 1. Much less, forget the Gap retailer with their pay gap of more than 1,000 to 1. This is something that should really be seen as a win-win for everyone, no matter how it turns out. If companies want to respond by narrowing their pay gaps, fantastic. You don't have any to pay any more taxes. If they want to respond by digging in and insisting that they have to have these extreme gaps, fine. Then you're going to contribute more to investments that are going to create a healthier economy.
0: Sarah, I want to thank you so much for joining us today. What's the best website for people to read your work?
1: Yeah, we at the Institute for Policy Studies, we have a website called inequality.org, and we have a free weekly newsletter, and you can sign up for it on our homepage at inequality.org.
0: And we'll post a link to that as well from our website. Thank you so much, as always, for joining us.
1: Thank you.
0: My guest has been Sarah Anderson. She directs the Global Economy Project and co-edits the inequality.org website and weekly newsletter at the Institute for Policy Studies. 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

0: 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More than a dozen U.S. armed forces have been killed in the course of President Donald Trump's war on Iran. A man who campaigned against endless wars has rebranded the Defense Department as the Department of War and has embroiled the nation in a conflict that seems to have had little cause for provocation and no end date in sight. What does this mean for young people who each year are lured to join the military at recruitment events and centers on and near school campuses? Joining me to tell us all about some efforts is Oren Robinson, program coordinator with Project on Youth and Non-Military Opportunities, and also a steering committee member of a national network opposing the militarization of youth. Oren is a teaching artist studying militarism, technology, gender, and economic justice. Welcome to the program, Oren.
1: Thank you, Sonali. Welcome.
0: So let's first get your reflection on the fact that we have a president who campaigned to end wars, because it turns out that wars are sort of uniformly not popular on both sides of the spectrum, and changed the Department of Defense to the Department of War. Does that framing, or did that framing, and the fact that we are in this new war worry you as somebody who combats military recruitment of young people?
1: Well, again, thanks for having us. You know, we work in schools, in public schools, and unfortunately, many of our volunteer veterans who come into classrooms with us to speak with students and talk about their real experiences to balance the recruiter's sales pitch will often mention the joke that regardless of the president, we're going to war. So really, even though the name has changed, the real risk of hyper-militarized militarization of our schools has always been there. And we do see these new threats as a very startling new advent. And that's why there's a lot of action actually that's happening just this past year, that we haven't seen this type of anti-militarism in maybe a generation or more.
0: What do you mean by the anti-militarism you're seeing? Are you seeing people who ordinarily are against war, ordinarily are for war, showing their opposition?
1: In 2020, at the beginning of the COVID-19 pandemic, there was a steep drop in active military recruits were actually not reaching their targets, their quotas. They had to drop those quotas significantly. And in the meantime, since then, over these past 6 years and more, we've seen increasing pervasive digital propaganda. We've seen expanded targeting, even reaching after students who would normally never consider themselves interested in war. And so people are noticing. Students are noticing, teachers are noticing, parents are noticing. Veteran groups, faith groups, groups all over the country are getting together to find different ways to counter this surge of militarization that's in our schools.
0: And recently, the U.S. Armed Forces also raised the enlistment age to 42, which suggests that if they can't lure enough young people, they're going to go after older folks. What do you think?
1: Yeah, well, you know, these threats, including the potential for in last year, December of 2025's NDAA, the Defense Authorization Act, there was a quiet provision slipped in to try to bring back a draft of some kind, an automatic draft registration. So all of these point to just the increased desperation. But like I was saying at the beginning, these things aren't new. In fact, even despite having such a culture that celebrates militarism, celebrates might makes right in so many places in U.S. mainstream culture, the military has always faced a recruiting crisis, which is why tax dollars for over a century have always gone to pay for military recruiters to go onto public school campuses. And they do that through all sorts of ways, including the JROTC, the Junior Reserve Officer Training Corps program, as well as the ASVAB test, which isn't really a test. It's a way that they trick students into giving up their own contact information so that school where you take the test hands that over to military recruiters who try to recruit you. And that happened to me.
0: Is it too soon to notice whether the launch of the Iran war has made a difference to recruitment numbers among young people specifically?
1: Well, the numbers in polling have suggested that this is one of the least popular wars on record in U.S. history. But it's not just Iran. You know, just yesterday in the United Nations, they were talking about U.S. support for Israeli attacks in Lebanon. Our current administration has either attacked or threatened to attack over 10 countries: Iran, Iraq, Oman, Yemen, Gaza, in Palestine, Syria, Somalia, Nigeria, Colombia, Venezuela, Cuba, Mexico, Canada, and Greenland, at least.
0: So when we think about how military recruiters go after young people, you mentioned the JROTC program. For those who are not as aware, how pervasive is military recruitment on campus, just in general?
1: Yeah, well, you know, just as the ASVAB calls itself a test and students think they have to take it and they don't have to, and the school never cares about what grade you get on that test, in the same way, JROTC has always marketed itself as an actual class that you get on your course schedule when you go back to school in September, usually when you enter in ninth grade. Many students actually find themselves placed involuntarily, that is, without their prior knowledge or consent, which violates all sorts of laws, including in California state law on top of national laws. And what we see is that this doesn't happen to all schools. Historically, these recruiters, and remember, recruiters are professional salespeople whose job is to meet a quota of new enlistees. Those recruiters go into these schools in poor and working class and predominantly student of color communities. Here in San Diego, the wealthiest and most predominantly white schools don't even have JROTC programs, whereas hundreds of students will be placed without having signed a consent form to acknowledge what that class even is when they enter ninth grade each year.
0: And there's also, of course, military recruitment centers that are often placed near college campuses, community college campuses especially, which are predominantly attended by lower income students. It's very clear that they go after people who might feel realistically and rightfully so that they don't have too many other economic opportunities, right?
1: Well, this is really the foundation of our work. And you know, I'm with Project Yano, which is part of a national network, the National Network Opposing the Militarization of Youth. And all over the country, people have been collecting and curating all the different peaceful, non-military career opportunities that exist. And these exist at national levels, state levels, and local levels. Peacefulcareers.org, peacefulcareers.org, is one source of these lists of lots of job programs, free money for college, vocational training programs that will not track you into military service, unlike this popular conception. And it's true, since the end of the formal draft in the Vietnam era, we have experienced the economic draft, the poverty draft, and that increasing inequality goes hand in hand with what we've also seen in terms of increased targeting of poor and working class youth, and also the increase of the school to prison pipeline. All these things work to try to pressure students into making that decision when there's actually many opportunities for other ways to live and make a living.
0: And how does your organization, the National Network you mentioned, oppose military recruitment on campuses? What are some of the ways in which you can counter it? Because military propaganda can be really effective. It's, of course, very well funded. We see it often infusing the storylines of Hollywood, you know, films. There's a lot of slick ads that paint militarism and war as this noble pursuit that has a lot of honor. How do you counter that? How do you counter that mindset among young people who are obviously impressionable?
1: Yeah, well, when we go into public schools, which in the Ninth District Court of the United States, you know, that's all of California, West Coast, students actually have the right to hear opposing views about the military, because just like you're saying, a lot of the advertising is strictly and primarily to obscure the fact that the military is not just another job. And that's really what a lot of counter-recruitment is. Anyone can be a counter-recruiter by just learning how to share relevant information with young people who might be facing that choice. And some of those things that the young people should know is that recruiters will lie. They often do lie to meet their quotas. And that they will, for one thing, not talk about how when you sign that contract, an enlistment contract, that's not just 4 years of your life, it's up to eight with the advent of different policies to keep people on past their initial 4 years. So those are some of the basic facts that a lot of recruiters just won't say. But on top of that, you know, these eight precious years of your life, you could have been spending that time deepening your relationships to the place that you grew up in, to the people who you know, and learning and experiencing the freedom to move and find a fulfilling, sustainable role in society on your own terms and with our communities who are facing so many challenges right now. And on top of the economic pitch, what people won't often talk about is the social realities of being inside. There's a mental health crisis, there's a sexual assault crisis. Abusers are often protected and even elevated to higher statuses of authority within the military. And so when you're in as an enlistee, oftentimes you're going to be put in some of the most dangerous and disabling situations that anyone could experience.
0: And of course, there's also a lot of homophobia and anti-queer sentiment, which is now institutionalized thanks to the Trump administration, which has barred trans members of the armed forces from serving. So imagine that that might not be very suitable for, you know, for young people who are queer or who are allies. That might, you know, it ought to give them pause, right?
1: Well, you know, it's not only the fact that there's these new bans that have been expelling people who depended on that source of income and stability to survive, but remembering that these are actually not good jobs. These are jobs that oftentimes lure you in with false promises that you'll be able to get a college education while you're enlisted, which is near impossible, or that you'll have health care. And a lot of people fight years and years even just to get the very basic health care that was promised to them. And so that's one of the things to recognize too, is that when you are in, you may be forced to do things that are against your morals. For example, we've seen Marines and other active duty deployed to streets of the US to assist in illegal deportations or to protect the deadly ICE raids that are attacking families in our own neighborhoods.
0: And then what are some ways in which people can get involved with the work you're doing? Say that there are parents out who are listening among our audiences or watching and have noticed aggressive military recruitment on their children's campus. What are the ways in which people can bring some programs to their own children's classrooms? You were mentioning anybody can be a counter recruiter.
1: Yes, and it's needed now more than ever. As I was sharing earlier, the ways that young people are inundated with recruiters' messages on their phones, at sports games, before movie theater screenings, this is just everywhere. And so everyone can play some role, whether you're involved in a school, a parent, a student, or even just a community member. In fact, in a few weeks from now, on Saturday, June 13th, we're having a free webinar, a second one this year, on some of these different approaches. We'll be going in depth with workshops on seven different approaches that people have tried out and are continuing to practice for decades, including gaining access to those schools by various means, alternative career path research, compilation and sharing those, distributing those at career fairs and other community events, classroom presentations like what we do with Project Yano, where veterans can visit classrooms of students who are experiencing being exposed to recruiters, learning how to organize to actually restrict JROTC, tabling at career fairs, student clubs and actions, and really at schools almost across the board, students are the largest group at any school and they have the most power if they organize with each other. In fact, just in about 10 years ago here in San Diego, students at one school were able to shut down their JROTC program after years of boycotting it. And in the process, they ended marksmanship trainings across 11 campuses of San Diego Unified School District. This was the Education Not Arms Coalition, which you can learn more about at projectyano.org.
0: I want to just ask you an ideological question briefly. You know, it's wonderful to be able to point people to non-military career alternatives. But unfortunately, the fact is that in this economy where inequality keeps rising, and especially now where AI is sucking up so many jobs and resulting in so many layoffs, there are fewer and fewer options, right, for people. And how do you fold in to the work that you do a critique of a capitalist system that relies on there constantly being an economic underclass, which is, of course, great fodder for military recruiters.
1: Sure. Well, I mean, another way of asking this question, right, is why has recruiting been so aggressive over this past century? And it's just like you're saying, because there has been an appetite by lawmakers, by corporations who profit off of war, to keep the capacity and the exercising of that military might. So we know that there's an economic incentive. And when we go to speak with students, we recognize that really what we can combat in our own day-to-day within our own school communities and greater learning communities is that critical inquiry, that critical self-awareness, and recognizing that, you know, all of us have had times where we've been forced to follow a rule that we didn't agree with. And what does it mean to question authority? And what does it mean to question a recruiter's sales pitch? And what does it mean to question why is it that many public schools, right, the places that poor working class youth have no choice but to attend a public school, why is it that they have been turned into military induction centers trying to gobble up, you know, 40% of students who enroll into a JROTC program go on to enlist. And so the Department of War has testified to Congress that the JROTC program is their best recruitment tool. So why is it that our entire education system has been shifted to this purpose? But when we go to talk with students, we don't try to make moral arguments. And in fact, what I was just sharing is really my own personal understanding, because again, our approach is to bring in a balanced perspective and really put that authority over their own lives back into the hands of students to say, actually, this is your choice and you can make this choice. We're not going to tell you to make this or another choice. We want to make sure that you have the facts so that you can make an informed decision.
0: Give out any resources that you think people should know about if they're interested in counter recruitment on campuses, and also remind us again of the workshop that you mentioned that folks can attend if they want.
1: Sure. Yeah. So even though Project Llano is based in San Diego, we produce literature in English and in Spanish that is referenced and shared nationwide, and all of it is free and available at projectyano.org, projectyano.org. Just go to the resources section and you can browse by things that are geared towards school staff and counselors and teachers, things geared towards young people and students, things geared towards organizers who are trying to restrict the recruiter access and JROTC access and presence on campus. So all of those resources, dozens and dozens of pages in some of those resources are available at projectyano.org. And yes, the webinar that's upcoming, we call it a demilitarization summer school. It's a workshop series where it'll be small question answer breakout style rooms over Zoom. That you can find out more about at nnomy.org/webinar. So NNOMY is the National Network Opposing Militarization of Youth. And that is going to be at 10 a.m. Pacific on Saturday, June 13th.
0: I want to thank you so much, Oren, for joining us today, and good luck to you.
1: Thank you, and have a great day.
0: My guest has been Oren Robinson, Program Coordinator with the Project on Youth and Non-Military Opportunities, or Project Llano, and also a steering committee member of the National Network Opposing the Militarization of Youth. 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

0: 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The United States turns 250 years old this year. An anniversary that ought to spark sober reflection about the violent origins of the nation, but instead is being turned into a white supremacist spectacle that erases the history of genocide, enslavement, and land dispossession. President Donald Trump, who announced a massive series of events called Freedom 250, is now displeased, calling for the cancellation of a planned musical performance after too many musicians dropped out. In the meantime, organizations that have long advocated for an honest reckoning of American history are launching a new ritual called Reclamation Day. Here to tell us all about it is Trevor Smith, the co-founder and executive director of the Bliss Collective. Trevor is a writer, researcher, and strategist focused on racial inequality, wealth inequality, reparations, and narrative change. Welcome to the program, Trevor.
1: Thanks for having me again.
0: When yes, we've had you on before to talk about the work of Bliss Collective, and I worked with you when I was at Yes Magazine. This incredible Reclamation Day that you and others have organized is such a different approach than what we're seeing, of course, from the White House. But it's also different from even non-White House related, non-federal related celebrations that are at smaller scale, because we've had this massive push to undo diversity, inclusion, equity efforts, and to generally push back against racial equity. How do you reflect on what is being planned this year? Is it difficult for you to face the prevailing narrative in the coming month?
1: Yeah, it's a really great question. Again, thank you for having me. I wouldn't say that it has been difficult. If anything, planning and curating Reclamation Day has brought me personally so much joy, but then also as an organization with BLIS, which stands for Black Liberation Indigenous Sovereignty, it's really grown our presence and put us in front of so many different artists, storytellers, collaborators. And my co-founder, Savannah, and I, when we started Bliss, we were really thinking about how do we create the space for solidarity across different movements and across different groups, particularly Black and Indigenous folks. And when we were thinking about Reclamation Day last year, before it was even called Reclamation Day, we were really thinking about how do we create a counter commemoration to the 4th of July while still also celebrating Black and Indigenous joy and resilience. And I think we have really captured that with Reclamation Day. And so it's not a cancel America Day. It is not a cancel the 4th of July Day. It's a Reclamation Day for us to reclaim our stories, to reclaim our narratives, and to really celebrate Black and Indigenous and working class joy and resilience in these first 250 years of this nation. And so while there is a lot of pain and despair coming out from the White House, in which we 100% acknowledge families being torn apart, people dying at the hands of the state, we sought to create a space where we can name that and hold that tension and all the contradictions that come with living in the United States. We do and will create a space where we talk about slavery and colonization and capitalism, but we will also create a space to talk about the thriving movements of reparations, land back, and economic justice. And so we're holding that tension with Reclamation Day. So it's not all pain and despair that folks will hear from us. There'll be a lot of joy at Reclamation Day, and so I'm super excited for it.
0: I love what you just brought up, which is that although we ought to examine the history of the United States with such a critical eye, we also ought to lift up the fact that from the sordid history have arisen social movements that have inspired the world, right? We have histories in this country of movements that have gone on to have ripple effects and inspired people to think critically about race and indigenous rights. And not just in the US, of course, as people talk about and are active on indigenous rights and racism elsewhere too, but the US has such a rich history. And I think that's something that I haven't heard before. Can you reflect more on that? Because those histories are, of course, also being erased, not just the history of what was done to communities of color, but how communities of color successfully fought back.
1: Yes, we've seen this be a trend, and it has morphed or been called different things over the past couple of years. Right now it's the attack on diversity, equity, and inclusion. They've been going into schools, saying that kids, elementary school kids, have been being taught critical race theory. A couple of years ago, it was an attack on woke and wokeness. So we've seen these attacks come at us, and they're all grounded in the same thing, that they're trying to erase the true history of this nation and also the resilience that we have seen from movements across the country. And, if anything, to me, what comes up to me as I reflect on this is that it's both sad and it's also very un-American. So, there is a lot of good ideas in the Declaration of Independence. Obviously, there's a lot of contradictions of the white men who wrote those ideals, but there are a lot of great stated ideals as it relates to the United States, as it relates to democracy. Many of these things, and even the concept of democracy, were borrowed or stolen from the Haudenosaunee Confederacy. And so I bring that up to say that progressive, transformative social movements, particularly Black and Indigenous-led social movements, have pulled this country closer to its stated ideals and have always pulled this country closer to its stated ideals. And so to erase that history, to erase the history of slavery, to erase the history of colonization, to me is actually un-American and it's undemocratic. A democratic nation or a country that calls itself a democracy would be courageous. And courage in this moment would be able to look back at our history, to look back at the first 250 years, and to face it honestly, and to not face it in a way that we want to shame ourselves out of existence, but to face it courageously. And to say, these things happened, and the purpose, the mission statement of this country is to create a country where all people can live freely and fully. And in order to do that, we do have to go through some reparative work. We do have to face the consequences of slavery. We do have to face the consequences of colonization. We do have to face the consequences of capitalism. We have enough wealth in this country to make sure that people aren't paying and going homeless just to afford rent or not being able to eat. There are all these things that we have the abundance to do. And if this country actually wanted to live up to its stated ideals, it would move through a reparative process, both as it relates to the harms that have happened because of race and racism and white supremacy, and because of capitalism, and create an economy and a society where all people, no matter their identity, can live freely and fully.
0: Trevor, tell me about Reclamation Day. What were the conversations that led to this particular day? And was there any symbolism behind the timing of it? Is it just a locally based event, or is it something that people from all over can join in? Give us the nuts and bolts.
1: Yes, so great question. So yeah, about a year ago, we started to really think about how do we create a counter commemoration ahead of the 4th of July, the 250th anniversary of the 4th of July this year and the Declaration of Independence. As a team, we talked about, do we want to hold this day? We hadn't even landed on the name Reclamation Day yet, but do we want to hold this counter commemoration on the actual 4th of July? And my co-founder said something I think that was really profound that led us to Reclamation Day and hosting it on June 20th. One was that the left is very known, I think, for canceling things and tearing down things. In a lot of ways, that is what we have to do. We do have to tear down systems of domination. We chose June 20th because of that symbolism. We really wanted to, respect, as a Black and Indigenous-led organization, we wanted to respect Juneteenth and June 19th. And we thought it was a really amazing and beautiful handoff between June 19th to June 20th. I consulted with some of my mentors in the reparations movement, and I asked them, you know, holding it on June 20th, do you think that that would take away from Juneteenth celebration? And, you know, I kind of got their blessings and advice that they thought it would actually be a really beautiful handoff. We use art and culture as an entry point and as infrastructure to reach people who might not want to go to a protest, or they might not go to a rally, but they would show up to a cultural gathering. And we call this group the Silent Sideline. They're the folks who believe in our causes or hold progressive values, but they don't see an entry point, or they don't believe their voice matters, or they don't think that engaging in movement work or political work will change anything. So we're really trying to reach those folks, and meet them where they are in culture.
0: And then, what about for those who live far from the East Coast? Are there ways for people to plug in either online, you know, it's in the next 2.5 weeks, organize their own versions of Reclamation Day locally? Or is this something that you envision building in, you know, year after year?
1: It's a very great question. We initially the initial thought when we were starting to think about our 250th work was to do kind of different either mobilizations or things like Reclamation Day, different gatherings in different cities. One of our members, and so Bliss is a membership-based group, one of our members, Kinfolk, they held a festival last year called Kinfest, which really kind of showcased their work through a festival logic and through a festival style. And when I went to Kinfest, this was like last October, walking in and seeing the world that they created via their work, I knew that that's what we had to do for Reclamation Day. And since then, the scale of Reclamation Day has just grown. We'll welcome over 1,000 people to Reclamation Day easy. With that being said, there are various ways in which we're inviting folks to engage in Reclamation Day online. We'll be dropping some digital assets over the next couple of weeks for folks to kind of amplify what is going on at the physical day. And so we're producing this video called This Land Is, and that is I'm going to take the song, This Land Is Your Land, This Land Is My Land, and it's going to remix it. And instead of saying this land was made for you and me, this land was made for you and me, the line that we're going to be pushing is this land was built by you and me, and it'll center Black and Indigenous people from across the country. So we're currently producing that video, and I think the easiest way to engage in Reclamation Day is to share that video, and then engage in conversations with your family and your coworkers on what does it really mean to reclaim. And what do we want to reclaim as a society, both from a narrative perspective and a material perspective? And so, in the same way that over the past couple of years, we've seen folks kind of use Thanksgiving Day as a moment to have a true conversation about the origins of Thanksgiving and a true conversation about the origins of the Pilgrims and the, you know, and Native land. We hope that Reclamation Day can be another moment where we're pushing folks and asking folks online and in their communities to have a true conversation about slavery and colonization, but not only stop there, how do we move forward? And so the This Land Is video will be dropping right before the 4th of July, and that will be a very easy way for folks to be able to engage by sharing it and engaging in conversation.
0: Trevor, thank you so much for joining us today. Give out the best websites for people to get started on finding out more.
1: Yes, you can go to blisscollective.org. That's BLIS collective.org. You could also follow us on Instagram, bliss underscore collective on Instagram, and that'll have all the information on how you can sign up and come to Reclamation Day. We're almost out of tickets. I believe we only have like 60 tickets left for general admission. But you know, if you see this or hear this and want to come, please come through. And you can always email us at info@blisscollective.org.
0: Thank you again, Trevor, for joining us, and good luck to you. And, you know, maybe eventually people start wishing each other happy Reclamation Day in the future. I guess that's the idea, right?
1: Exactly.
0: My guest has been Trevor Smith, co-founder and executive director of the Bliss Collective. And I'm Sonali Kohatkar, host and executive producer of Rising Up with Sonali, an independently produced, subscriber-supported program nationally syndicated to radio stations, free speech TV, and podcast platforms.

0: This is DJ Mo Master, and this is a public service announcement. Juneteenth is a federal holiday celebrated annually on June 19 to commemorate the ending of slavery in the United States. The holiday's name, first used in the 1890s, uses the word June and 19th, referring to June 19, 1865, the day when Major General Gordon Granger ordered the final enforcement of the Emancipation Proclamation. In Hamtramck, the 5th annual Hamtramck Stadium Juneteenth celebration will be held on Friday, June 19th at the historic Hamtramck Stadium and is presented by Friends of Historic Hamtramck Stadium and the Hamtramck Parks Conservancy. The day's events will include a family tribute to Detroit legend Ron Schoolboy Teasley, a keynote poet, and former ball player Dorian Hairston, the Detroit Prep Classic Home Run Derby, and many other activities. Historic Hamtramck Stadium is one of the few remaining Negro League ballparks and has been on the National Register of Historic Places since 2012. For more information about this event, visit hamtramckparks.com. I am DJ Mo Master, and this has been a public service announcement of the Hamtramck Parks Department and this station.
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0: Hi, this is Mo Master, and welcome to Memories of Motown.
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11: When I got this little house on West Grand Boulevard with the big picture window, I knew I wanted it to be a little factory where hits were made. So I decided to call it Hitsville. Hitsville, USA.
0: All right, well, let's get things moving with Marvin Gaye's Pride and Joy.

0: There goes a great Motown memory. Let's check in with Martha Reeves and Smokey Robinson and do a double play on Marvin.
1: I was A&R secretary.
2: My job was to call musicians and to call singers whenever Mickey Stevenson or any other producer that he would assign me to was about to record. He wanted to cut a guy named Marvin Gaye, who I only knew as a drummer. So all of a sudden, he's going to record a record. I'm going, wow, who is this Marvin Gaye person?
3: And Marvin at that time wanted to be a crooner. He wanted to be like Nat King Cole or Sammy Davis or Frank Sinatra or one of those people like that. And in fact, the first few records that we ever recorded on him were in that

0: Okay, haven't heard that Motown memory in a while. There goes Mary Wells. Let's check in with an interview from Levi Stubbs and the Four Tops.
1: Well, Reach Out, when I first heard it, it was a little foreign from what I thought my bag was as a lead singer. You know, I wasn't a defeatist, but you must remember we had had 3 or 4 smash records by then, and this was a little on the outside of it, you know. And, so I had suggested that maybe possibly one of the other fellows could sing it, because there are other fellows in our group that do sing extremely well, much better than I do, in my personal opinion, you know. They wouldn't go for it, you know. They wanted that rough sound that I have, and I gave them the best I had, and it turned out to be a monster.

There goes the Isley Brothers coming from my Motown Rarity tapes. Yeah, I've been playing tapes up in here. You know what? Let me dust off my needle. All right, let's kick it back up with Gladys Knight and the Pips.

0: Memories of Motown with the Elgins checking in. Mo Master here. Let's continue with another Motown interview.
1: My Baby Loves Me came at a time when we were trying to get a new sound. And when I first heard it, I fell immediately in love with it. And it's about my favorite, I think, of all my recordings. When I first heard My Baby Loves Me, I had had an experience with a boyfriend. And we were about to break up. This one kind of brought all my feelings to home, therefore they were shown on the record. We were about to break up, and the song kind of got us back together. So in the studio, I had a chance to express a feeling

0: There goes the monitors with greetings. This is Uncle Sam. Definitely a true Motown memory. Yeah, Mo Master on the ones and twos. I think it's about that time to check in with an interview from the Temptations.
1: Ain't Too Proud to Beg was our next million seller. Norman Whitfield, a fella that's been producing us for quite a number of years, he also produced that. Mostly when we're out on the road, a lot of our tracks and ideas of songs, they come up while we are performing. And when we come home, that's when we more or less find out what we have to record or what have you. We're always looking for something that's different, not anything that would bring us to be like complacent, because we are a group that have to have something that's challenging.

0: Here's Lamont Dozier to talk about the Motown House Band, also known as the Funk Brothers.
1: The Funk Brothers. They made everybody look good. We relied on these guys. And we wouldn't cut if we didn't have certain people as the nucleus, like the James Jameson and Benny Benjamin and Earl Van Dyke or Joe Hunter on piano, and Eddie Willis, Joe Messina, and Robert White on guitars. I mean, they were the best ever.

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1: Let me dust off my needle. Yeah, 'cause it's time to play some more Memories of Motown. Let's go! Hey!

0: This week's Motown Memory kicks off with Jimmy Ruffins.
1: This song, some people tend to think that I wrote the song. They say that I sing it as if I wrote it. I just happened to stumble upon the song, really, because it was written for another group called the Spinners. And at the time, we were all hustling, trying to get material. So I walked up on the guy who wrote the lyrics, James Dean, was singing along with a band track, a rhythm track, with William Witherspoon, the producer. I said, I think I could do it a little bit better. And I like the words because I interpreted the words as a person like lost, looking for some type of hope, a ray of hope, needing someone, you know, or something to believe in.

0: The year was 1966, and the Supremes was about to score another hit. Here's Diana Ross to talk about it.
1: This one started off with bass, a quality of making a nice, different kind of intro that sounded good on the radio. Boom, boom.

There goes Smokey Robinson and the Miracles with I'll Try Something New. Mo Master here, thank you so much for locking us in right here at Memories of Motown. Let's continue with the Temptations and a My Girl mix.

0: Yeah, that brings back a ton of memories for me, and hopefully for you, Stevie Wonder on Memories of Motown. Here's an interview from Diana.
1: I liked all the storylines to every one of our songs. We would get together in a little room upstairs over the session area and go over the songs with the piano and have our hamburgers and everything there. We didn't work with the guitar, just the piano. Everybody added their little bit of something.

0: There goes Chris Clark with Love's Gone Bad. That was one of those Motown sleepers. I haven't heard that one in a while. Definitely a Motown memory. In 1967, Holland Dozier Holland was still pumping out the hits. Martha Reeves and the Vandellas was ready to get in Studio A and record Jimmy Mac. Here's Martha Reeves to talk about their big hit, Jimmy Mac.
1: Jimmy Mac was really thrilling. Yeah, because at first I was wondering, like, you probably are, who is Jimmy Mac? But he's just a name. The surprising thing about it, I met about 6 Jimmy Macs after we recorded it. It was the grooviest beat we'd ever had, I think, as far as records are concerned. And all the kids liked it, and wherever I'd go, anywhere, the kids would sing it for me, or they'd demand that we sing it. If we left it out of our repertoire, they'd have a fit. So it's one of

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1: Motown's reputation for musical creativity was also evident with Marvin Gaye as he teamed up with a new partner in song, Tammy Terrell.
2: Well, let me ask you a question, a personal question.
3: No.
2: Oh. How about an impersonal question?
3: Okay.
2: Okay. How old are you?
3: That's personal.
2: Oh, well, figured.
3: But I'm proud. I'm 21.
2: 21!
4: Tammy Terrell, on stage with disc jockey Scott Regan in 1966, just before she recorded her first duet with Marvin Gaye.
5: Ain't no mountain high enough. That was a good beginning because I had no idea that Tammy was as good a singer as she, of course, turned out to be. I hadn't had a chance to hear her sing before I met her. But some people who were on their toes dug her sound and perhaps realized that we may possibly make a good duet.
4: Ludie Montgomery remembers the magic between Marvin and her older sister Tammy.
6: I thought Marvin was handsome, debonair, and smooth, and especially real cool. Tammy was so vivacious and energetic. They would look into each other's eyes, and if you didn't know the relationship that they had, you would have thought they were lovers because they were so intertwined. I liked them together very, very much.
5: So it was a challenge and something groovy to do. Besides, she was very pretty.

0: Okay, we are moving right along. That was The Temptations with Beauties Only Skin Deep. Let's check in at this time with Smokey Robinson and the Supremes.
1: During the fall of 1967, Motown's ace songwriting team began ringing a few musical changes, and Mary Wilson of the Supremes recalls how one tune came out very differently indeed.
2: This is when Holland Dozier Holland decided to go more mechanical and do weird sounds and things like that, and I believe it came about because of the Beatle era, which everyone, writers, producers, singers, were influenced by the Beatles quite a bit, I must say, even though they are and were doing things that people have been doing all the time, but they were the ones who made it more interesting so the masses could really enjoy things. And Reflections is a very weird, weird song. You hear those...

0: Mo Master checking in with the sound of young America. Motown kept it moving in 1967 despite the nation's worst riot in Detroit. Gladys Knight and the Pips joined the hit machine at Motown, and the rest is history. Here's Gladys Knight to talk about the early days.
1: Our first date that we sang professionally was at the YWCA for a tea. And it came off all right. And from there, it seemed like things, we just got nice breaks and so forth. And we didn't have a name at the time. Everybody's assignment was to go home and try to come up with a name that would kind of suit the group. You know, we thought of flowers and animals and all that kind of stuff. But we couldn't come up with anything that really caught everybody's fancy, you might say. So James Woods, being our cousin and had done so much for the group, we just decided that we could name ourselves the Pips because that was his nickname. Whenever we would go on a program, they would announce us as, "Here they are, ladies and gentlemen, the Pips." I heard it through the grapevine. I really believe that that was the key to our whole future. You know, like, records can determine your future. And I believe that this was the major record that started our careers, really, to moving probably over the fence. And it opened doors for Gladys Knight and the Pips.

0: I kind of want to let the house band solo a little bit. Let's check in with the Funk Brothers and kind of let them get a jam session going here.
1: But well, we did things here that we would do in the session the next day.
2: Right. Sure.
1: You know, I mean, we would do things like, for instance, that was the uniqueness of the Funk Brothers, because if we were doing a tune and a change was similar to something in one of the jazz tunes that we play, Earl would say, well, do so-and-so, yeah, like we did last night. And we would interject that into the change of the song.
2: That's right.
1: And the song would take on a different color, something that they hadn't planned on, but of course the producers, oh man, that's it.

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0: I'm Dr. Anthony Lizerwitz, and this is Climate Connections. Cross-country skier Julia Kern recently wrapped up a busy race season that included the Olympics and the Cross-Country World Cup. But in the off-season, she does not stop training, nor does she stop thinking about climate change. Kern says warming winters are hurting her sport. In many areas, the snowpack is shrinking.
1: Now, most cross-country ski areas have to have some form of snowmaking capability to even be viable in the winter.
0: Midwinter thaws melt the snow.
1: All of my world championships that I've experienced have been really warm, slushy conditions where we're skiing in t-shirts some of the time.
0: And when it gets cold again, conditions can become icy. Kern says climate change affects her in the off-season, too. Last year, Canadian wildfire smoke blew into Vermont, where she lives. For a few weeks, the air quality was so bad that she could not train outdoors. Seeing this firsthand has motivated her to take action.
1: I have the privilege to have a platform, and so I want to use it.
0: She and other elite athletes are urging international sports organizations to phase out fossil fuel company sponsorships. And in June, she and other Olympians plan to meet with elected officials in Washington, D.C. to advocate for climate solutions. Climate Connections is produced by the Yale Center for Environmental Communication. 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

0: I'm Dr. Anthony Lizerwitz, and this is Climate Connections. For Will Brownback, owner of Spiral Path Farm in Pennsylvania, growing healthy food starts with growing healthy soil. On his 300-acre organic farm, he adds compost to his fields, and he grows cover crops that he later tills into the soil, where they add nutrients as they decompose. All this organic material helps create rich, loose soil, which benefits his farm in multiple ways. It can soak up more water, so it can reduce flooding and erosion during heavy storms, which are growing more common as the climate warms.
1: Soil with a small amount of organic matter may only be like your kitchen sponge, whereas a soil with more organic matter might be like a sponge you use to wash your car.
0: And the soil does not dry out as fast during dry spells, which are also growing more common in Pennsylvania. What's more, nutrient-rich soil can help plants grow stronger and increase yields. And research shows it can even enhance the flavor and texture of crops.
1: That's what makes a tomato go from, it's a tomato, to, wow, now that's a tomato.
0: So by building healthier soil, he can adapt to changing growing conditions and produce delicious, abundant harvests. Climate Connections is produced by the Yale Center for Environmental Communication. To learn more about climate change, visit climateconnections.org.

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1: 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Solar energy improves public health, it reduces energy bills, reduces greenhouse gases, and supports utility grid reliability. But more importantly, solar energy promotes jobs and economic development. This solar fact is a public service announcement of this station.
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0: I'm Dr. Anthony Lizerwitz, and this is Climate Connections. On many farms, honeybees buzz about, pollinating berry bushes, nut trees, and melon vines. Without these tiny insect farm workers, many of these crops would never reach grocery shelves. But Jun Chen, a researcher at Texas A&M Kingsville, warns that as the climate warms, honeybees could face trouble. The young bees in honeybee broods fare best when their hives stay between roughly 92 and 96 degrees.
1: Above or below this range, it will be dangerous for that brood.
0: On hot days, honeybees have a few methods to cool the hive, like spritzing water through the colony and fanning their wings to ventilate the air. But if it gets too hot, those strategies might not be enough.
1: Extreme heat waves may challenge the natural cooling systems of the honeybee colonies.
0: In a recent study of hives in Arizona, Chen found that higher temperatures were linked to adult bee population drops, and big temperature swings were linked to both brood and adult bee declines. She says farmers can help bees stay cool by keeping hives in the shade, misting them, and providing water nearby. But as the climate warms, it may become harder to keep these pollinators safe. Climate Connections is produced by the Yale Center for Environmental Communication. To learn more about climate change, visit climateconnections.org.

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3: I'm Dr. Anthony Lizerwitz, and this is Climate Connections. In July of 1995, a suffocating heat wave blanketed Chicago. Longtime resident Rachel Shy remembers coming home from work
4: and just laying on the floor of the one room that had the air conditioner.
3: It was unpleasant, but she was safe because she had AC at home and a cool office to escape to. But others were not. More than 700 people died during the disaster, mostly elderly, low-income residents. The event highlighted the disproportionate risks that some people face during extreme heat. And yet today, many of the communities that suffered the most in 1995 remain vulnerable. Shy works at the nonprofit Elevate. Her group interviewed residents of North Lawndale, a predominantly Black, lower-income neighborhood. They found that many people there lack AC or cannot afford to run it enough to stay cool during heat waves.
4: They're making choices on a daily basis between food and cooling.
3: So she says as climate change causes more extreme heat waves, it's important that people have air conditioning at home.
4: Access to affordable energy is essential for human health, safety, and well-being.
3: Climate Connections is produced by the Yale Center for Environmental Communication. To learn more about climate change, visit climateconnections.org.
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2: I'm Dr. Anthony Lizowitz, and this is Climate Connections. Research shows that electric vehicles are far less likely to catch fire than gas-powered cars, but firefighters must be prepared even for unlikely events. So Jack Foltz of Safety and Security Consultation Specialists provides EV safety training to first responders in his home state of Minnesota and beyond. In his classes, he teaches trainees how EVs work.
3: A lot of the responders don't understand how these vehicles are put together, the amount of safeties that are built into them. They're actually an extremely safe vehicle.
2: Then they learn how to respond to emergencies involving EVs. They're shown how to disable the cars and what to do in the rare case an EV does catch fire.
3: The tactics we need to use to extinguish or control this fire are different than what we're used to using on an internal combustion engine car.
2: For example, he says firefighters must know where an EV battery is housed.
3: Most commonly, it is underneath the car, so just trying to cool that.
2: Volt says that as EVs rapidly gain popularity, first responders need to know how to handle them.
3: If we know the hazards and we know how to control them, we can be very safe when we're

0: working with any incident.
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like a fountain of love that you can't understand. I know about it like the back of my hand. 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
4: I'm Dr. Anthony Lizowitz, and this is Climate Connections. Climate change is causing more extremely hot days in many parts of the U.S., and a recent report highlights the danger that heat can pose to rural residents. Grace Wickerson is with the Federation of American Scientists. She says many rural residents work outside in the hot sun, and according to the analysis by her group and the nonprofit Headwaters Economics, people in rural areas are more likely to have chronic diseases or other pre-existing conditions,
5: as well as other risk factors like age that make them more vulnerable to the impacts of heat.
4: And it can be hard for rural residents to find relief. Most live far away from a cooling center, and their homes tend to be older and difficult to keep cool. On top of that, rural public health programs are often underfunded, and many rural hospitals have closed. As the climate warms, heat waves are growing more severe.
5: And they're also happening more frequently. So this is putting a lot of stress on people, infrastructure, and communities.
4: But according to the report, there are ways to minimize the risks. For example, implementing workplace protections, funding rural health programs, and retrofitting homes can help keep people safe from heat. Climate Connections is produced by the Yale Center for Environmental Communication. To learn more about climate change, visit climateconnections.org.
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0: 10 shots in right now, now that one is you.
1: I'm Dr. Anthony Lizerwitz, and this is Climate Connections. Around the world, more than a billion people live in informal settlements. These unplanned areas are often densely packed and lack municipal services.
2: They're often in low-lying areas that are prone to flooding. They have generally poor drainage, unsafe water, and all of these problems are exacerbated by often a lack of sanitation.
1: That's Diego Ramirez Levering of Monash University in Australia. He says when it rains, stormwater can mix with wastewater and flow into streets and homes. In many areas, the problem is getting worse as climate change brings more heavy downpours.
2: So in a way, climate issues become health issues, and the intersection of those two is really quite dangerous.
1: So to help, he's part of a global initiative that's improving infrastructure in a dozen communities in Indonesia and Fiji. They've installed private toilets, stormwater drains, septic tanks, and artificial wetlands that help filter water pollutants. And now they're studying how the changes affect the health of young kids, who are especially vulnerable to illness from water contamination. So the team hopes to build climate resilience and improve people's health and well-being all at the same time. Climate Connections is produced by the Yale Center for Environmental Communication. To learn more about climate change, visit climateconnections.org.

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2: I'm Dr. Anthony Lizerwitz, and this is Climate Connections. In Pakistan, a group of midwives is helping provide medical care to expectant parents and babies on the front lines of climate change. Several times in recent years, extreme rain and melting glaciers have caused widespread flooding in Pakistan. In 2022, flooding was so severe during the monsoon season that a third of the country was underwater. For people needing prenatal care or a safe place to give birth, the ordeal was frightening.
3: Some of them were living in flooded areas, they were living in tents, they were living in displacement camps.
2: That's midwife Neha Mankani of the Mama Baby Fund. During this and other floods, her group helped provide maternity care and childbirth support. And it operates a solar-powered clinic on Baba Island, off the coast of Karachi, to serve coastal communities that are vulnerable to flooding from sea level rise.
3: In times of the month that the tide is high, the water comes still right outside my clinic, but it won't come in because it's an elevated facility.
2: To get patients there, the Mama Baby Fund runs a free boat ambulance.
3: It goes from island to island, picking up women who need to come to us or they need to go to the city for some kind of emergency care.
2: So expectant parents and babies can get the care they need, even during a flood. Climate Connections is produced by the Yale Center for Environmental Communication. To learn more about climate change, visit climateconnections.org.
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0: I'm Dr. Anthony Lizerwitz, and this is Climate Connections. Heated greenhouses let farmers grow some crops year-round, even in cold climates. But oftentimes, the heat comes from burning propane, which is expensive and warms the climate. Tim Clymer, co-owner of Threefold Farm in Pennsylvania, says he'll sometimes drive by a commercial greenhouse.
1: See the exhaust coming out of there, and I know how much fuel they're burning through.
0: So he built what he calls a climate battery greenhouse instead. On warm, sunny days when the greenhouse naturally heats up, fans blow warm air into a network of underground tubes that heat the soil around them. Then, when it's cold, the system works in reverse. Fans draw the heat out of the earth and back into the greenhouse.
1: We're using the soil as a big thermal battery. So regular batteries store electrical energy. We're storing heat energy in the soil.
0: Clymer built his greenhouse 9 years ago and uses it to grow figs, Meyer lemons, Satsuma mandarins, and other citrus fruits. He also started a company that sells greenhouse design plans and consults with other farmers to share what he's learned, so more farmers can invest in this approach for heating greenhouses without heating the climate. Climate Connections is produced by the Yale Center for Environmental Communication. 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
1: I'm Dr. Anthony Lizerwitz, and this is Climate Connections. On many farms, honeybees buzz about, pollinating berry bushes, nut trees, and melon vines. Without these tiny insect farm workers, many of these crops would never reach grocery shelves. But Jun Chen, a researcher at Texas A&M Kingsville, warns that as the climate warms, honeybees could face trouble. The young bees in honeybee broods fare best when their hives stay between roughly 92 and 96 degrees.
2: Above or below this range, it will be dangerous for that brood.
1: On hot days, honeybees have a few methods to cool the hive, like spritzing water through the colony and fanning their wings to ventilate the air. But if it gets too hot, those strategies might not be enough.
2: Extreme heat waves may challenge the natural cooling systems of the honeybee colonies.
1: In a recent study of hives in Arizona, Chen found that higher temperatures were linked to adult bee population drops, and big temperature swings were linked to both brood and adult bee declines. She says farmers can help bees stay cool by keeping hives in the shade, misting them, and providing water nearby. But as the climate warms, it may become harder to keep these pollinators safe. Climate Connections is produced by the Yale Center for Environmental Communication. To learn more about climate change, visit climateconnections.org.
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1: I'm Dr. Anthony Lizowitz, and this is Climate Connections. 3 years ago, devastating wildfires on Maui killed more than 100 people and destroyed much of the town of Lahaina. The flames have long been extinguished, but for many, the crisis is ongoing.
2: Almost 100% of my caseload is wildfire survivors. A lot of them have lost family members. Some of them had to relocate. Some of them have just lost everything.
1: Christopher Knightsbridge is a therapist at a behavioral health clinic in Lahaina. He co-authored a recent study that found that people affected by the Maui fires have higher rates of depression, anxiety, and suicidal thoughts. And the mental health impacts are often greatest for people who lack permanent housing or stable employment. Knightsbridge says for many of his patients, addressing their mental health struggles often takes a back seat to their other urgent recovery needs.
2: What's more important, right? At the moment, it's food and making sure your kids are okay, making sure your kids are going to school. They haven't even begun to be able to really process the traumas that happened because they're too busy trying to just basically survive.
1: So he says the people of Lahaina still need support and resources to help them rebuild their lives and get the mental health care they need. Climate Connections is produced by the Yale Center for Environmental Communication. To learn more about climate change, visit climateconnections.org.
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4: I once got asked a question, what's your first memory? Take your mind back as far as you can. What's the first thing you can remember? My first memory is red, I don't know what it is. Looking back so far, things get blurry. They say hindsight is 20/20. Huh, I wonder if they got hit in the head, tell you a true story. When I was around 4, I pissed the bed about 3 or so times in a row. I'd say my nan got pooped off, but I suppose

Remember what I said? I wonder if they got hit in the head. They say hindsight is 20/20. Maybe that was blood in my eye instead of tears unshed as I lay in my own bed. Reason I chose fury, my father didn't break the cycle, just carried on using the abuse that he might have been through as an excuse to recycle and dish out the rage that he tried to justify as

flows, speaking straight to your soul. Give some talks on TED, they'll all remember what I said. It's to set us free that I've grafted. Provide option B, I'm gonna finish what I started. My last memory won't be read, and that's a true story. Looking ahead, now I see things clearly. What's your first memory? Is it red? Fury.

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0: I'm Dr. Anthony Lizerwitz, and this is Climate Connections. On extremely hot and humid summer days, babies and toddlers can be especially vulnerable to heat stress and dehydration. Their small, developing bodies heat up faster than adults and may struggle to stay cool. And they're also unable to speak up when they're feeling hot. So Harleen Marwa, a pediatrician at Mass General Brigham, suggests keeping a close eye on babies when it's hot.
1: Is the baby more fussy today? Are they not calming in the ways they normally do? Are they feeling clammy? Are they releasing a lot of sweat? Are they physically feeling warm despite removing layers and trying to move them into a different environment? Have their feeding patterns changed? All of those can be signs that a baby is getting tired and their body is really struggling to keep up with the temperature.
0: Parents and other caretakers should also make sure infants and toddlers stay hydrated and rest in cool, well-ventilated areas. And Marwa says never hesitate to call a doctor with any questions or concerns.
1: It can be really challenging and difficult to understand when something is an emergency. And so if you ever have a question about your baby, please do contact your pediatric health center.
0: Climate Connections is produced by the Yale Center for Environmental Communication. 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

0: I'm Dr. Anthony Lizowitz, and this is Climate Connections. You would not let a child smoke a cigarette, but many kids, including some in the U.S., work on farms picking tobacco for those cigarettes. And as a result, they can suffer from green tobacco sickness, a kind of nicotine poisoning. When people pick raw tobacco for hours on end, they can absorb an immense amount of nicotine through their skin, causing symptoms like vomiting and cramps. This is especially dangerous for children,
1: because they're still developing.
0: Louis Ziska, a Columbia University health researcher, says climate change could increase the risk of green tobacco sickness. In a recent study, he found that some tobacco-growing regions in Brazil, India, China, and the U.S. could get hotter, wetter, or both as the climate changes. Nicotine is water-soluble, so it's absorbed more easily when tobacco leaves or people's skin are wet with rain or sweat. And sweating can also boost nicotine absorption by increasing blood flow near the skin.
1: That suggests that the current risk that's posed to tobacco workers will be intensified by climate change.
0: So Ziska hopes this growing danger leads to policies that keep children out of tobacco fields. Climate Connections is produced by the Yale Center for Environmental Communication. To learn more about climate change, visit climateconnections.org.

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1: 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But more importantly, solar energy promotes jobs and economic development. This solar fact is a public service announcement of this station.
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0: I'm Dr. Anthony Lizerwitz, and this is Climate Connections. Cross-country skier Julia Kern recently wrapped up a busy race season that included the Olympics and the Cross-Country World Cup. But in the off-season, she does not stop training, nor does she stop thinking about climate change. Kern says warming winters are hurting her sport. In many areas, the snowpack is shrinking.
1: Now, most cross-country ski areas have to have some form of snowmaking capability to even be viable in the winter.
0: Midwinter thaws melt the snow.
1: All of my world championships that I've experienced have been really warm, slushy conditions where we're skiing in t-shirts some of the time.
0: And when it gets cold again, conditions can become icy. Kern says climate change affects her in the off-season, too. Last year, Canadian wildfire smoke blew into Vermont, where she lives. For a few weeks, the air quality was so bad that she could not train outdoors. Seeing this firsthand has motivated her to take action.
1: I have the privilege to have a platform, and so I want to use it.
0: She and other elite athletes are urging international sports organizations to phase out fossil fuel company sponsorships. And in June, she and other Olympians plan to meet with elected officials in Washington, D.C. to advocate for climate solutions. Climate Connections is produced by the Yale Center for Environmental Communication. To learn more about climate change, visit climateconnections.org.

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1: Broadcasting from the Hip Hop Weekly Studios, I'd like to welcome you to another episode of Civic Cypher, where our mission is to foster allyship, empathy, and understanding. Big shout out to Q Ward, who is taking some time with the family today, but have no fear. I am in the studio. I go by the name Ramses Ja, and it is business as usual around here. Today is a special day, and I think we're going to just start off right at the beginning. Trust me when I say I have a story for you. On April 14, 2021, Jamie Johnson went missing after a house party in Farmington, New Mexico. She was a 39-year-old Native American woman, brown hair, brown eyes, 5'2". In 2024 and 2025, the missing and murdered Indigenous women and relatives crisis was a severe, underreported issue, with 10,248 missing Indigenous person reports filed with the FBI in 2024, of which 5,614 were women. Homicide was among the top five leading causes of death for AI/AN women aged 10 to 24, and 95% of cases often lack media coverage. Today, we welcome to the show Jamie Johnson, one such individual who was reported as a missing or murdered Indigenous woman. So welcome to the show.
2: Hi.
1: So, full disclosure, you and I, we know each other. We go back some years. And I appreciate you coming on the show today because, if I'm honest, there are a lot of issues that affect Native communities. This is probably one of the most gut-wrenching and heartbreaking. And we have done our best to try to reach out to get people from, you know, different tribes to come up and tell their stories and share their experiences, because on this show we foster allyship. We connect the communities of people who want to see changes made in the world to people who can explain what changes need to be made. And you coming up today is an exceptional act of bravery. And I know that it's a lift, but people need to know about what's going on, because if they don't know, they don't know how to help. And so I applaud you for taking the time to try to make the world a better place for your people and for all people.
2: Hi, thank you for that. Yeah, we go way back, but I know this is like actually like a little bit troubling for me because it's not something I really speak about. I think for me, on my standpoint, I felt like this can happen to me. Like, I read about it all the time. I see things. Even previously, I can say, like, the week before, we were, like laughingly joking, even on social media. Like, if I go missing, you better not put my weight down, things like that. And the fact that I remember that, and we were, like, our, like, childhood friends, we were joking about that. And the fact, like, not knowing, seriously, the next week I went missing.
1: Sure.
2: And it's not something, like, at the time was kind of like, you know, you wouldn't think that would happen. And even me to this day, I wouldn't think I'd be one of those people on a missing poster or, like, being out there known as a missing person, this missing girl. And even more so, like, I was on, like, the murdered missing Indigenous women. And I think that's, like, a big thing for me.
1: Sure. Well, before we get into your story, and, you know, we're gonna take this very slow.
2: Yeah.
1: You know, this is a friendly place. We love you. And I recognize that a lot of people lean into stories like this because they want you to take them into your trauma, because they want to consume it. That is not this place.
2: Yeah.
1: This is a connection of how does this happen? Why does this happen? Who does this happen to? And that we found in our travels, Q and myself, that the best way to do that is to have people tell them stories, tell their stories themselves. I could do my best to tell your story, but I would not have the same it doesn't come with the same emotional weight. And so again, I want to commend, you know, your bravery. I recognize the tears, and we haven't even gotten to the story part, so we'll put a pin in it. We'll come back when the time is right. In the short run, what I want to do is share a little bit of statistics. I want to paint a picture. This is for our listeners. And then, you know, we'll baby steps. We'll get there, you know. These are some key missing and murdered Indigenous women statistics and trends as of 2025. Again, 5,614 reports involved Indigenous women in 2024, with a significant portion being under age 18. Data remains fragmented due to poor record keeping, systemic racial misclassification, and jurisdictional confusion between tribal, federal, and local law enforcement. In terms of violence rates, over 56% of Indigenous women have experienced sexual violence, and 55.5% have experienced physical violence by an intimate partner. In terms of geographic focus of the 10 states with the highest rates of missing persons cases in 2025, these include Arkansas, Arizona, Oklahoma, Washington, New Mexico, California, Montana, North Carolina, South Dakota, and Texas. All places, obviously, with statistically significant, relatively speaking, populations of Indigenous peoples. In terms of unsolved cases, the BIA estimates roughly 4,200 unsolved missing and murdered cases, though this is likely an undercount. And while we're here, I saw a movie about this. This might have been, and I have to find the name of the movie, but I know it stars the guy that plays, I'm not good at this, but I think he's the guy that, I can't think of his name, but you know the woman that plays...
2: Yellowstone, is that the
1: maybe one? That's it, maybe that's it, but you know, it
2: something
1: kinda,
2: river,
1: yes, that's it, yeah, that's it, that's
2: yeah,
1: perfect,
2: yeah.
1: So I'm gonna look that up.
2: I know,
1: but because people need to know about it. But when I saw this again, it's another one of those things that gives some insight into this. One of the things that we've been trying to do on this show is help people reframe the conversations that they end up having in their homes, with their families, with their racist uncles, and you know, at work around the water coolers, about the plight of marginalized communities. I think there is this assumption in this baby of a country that the way things are is the way they've always been and the way they always should be, certainly in conservative circles. And one of the things that I like to do to remind people is to bring the data into the conversations that they end up having. The truth of the matter is that this country is approximately 250 years old. You can tack on however much you want to that number if you want to include the times when this was the colony of Great Britain and, you know, whatever, all the rest of that nonsense. But the fact is that this is a baby of a country. You know, you compare it to a place like China, it's been around for like 5,000 years. You know, this is just a blip on the radar. And when you look at the populations of Native peoples that have been on this land, it goes back somewhere in the neighborhood of 20,000 years. So this is the land of Native people. And it's not until we start to see, and again, that movie paints the picture quite a bit better, but you see that sense of entitlement, you see the lack of care and precision when it comes to Native issues, and you recognize almost like the arrogance of this country insofar as Native populations are concerned, and all marginalized populations historically speaking. But there is this stunning silence that I found occurs when you start talking about issues that relate to Native populations. Q and I, we did an episode, this has been a couple years since we've done it now, but I remember going through a lot of the data of how disproportionately this is affected, is affecting Native populations. Native populations don't have access to that, you know, that sort of thing, right? And when you look at how, you know, it's often, you know, white, straight, heterosexual, you know, Christian males that are at kind of the top of every list that is good. And if they're on the top of a list that's bad, it's often underreported. For example, you know, one of the things when it talks about sexual predators, sexual deviants, child predators, that sort of thing, that's a list where you tend to find white men very heavily represented on lists like that. However, that doesn't really make for sexy headlines, and so it's underreported, right?
2: Yeah.
1: And, you know, again, you don't really get to a place like this unless there are systemic issues. And so when we get into the data, and I do have more data to share, I want to make sure that, you know, we talk about this in terms, and we frame it in terms of, this is not, strictly speaking, the responsibility of Native populations, because that's what they like to do with Black people. Mm-hmm. You know, you guys need to stop listening to rap music and get off welfare and stop being lazy and all that sort of stuff. And those are convenient excuses, and they'll find these fringe examples to support those excuses, but the data simply shows otherwise, and the systemic issues are well pronounced in society, and they turn a blind eye to that. So I want to make sure that we're in front of that, because people might have a tendency to try to blame these problems on Native populations themselves. And I remember when we went through this the first time, Q and myself, that's simply not true. This is a population that is continually exploited, often enough by those same heterosexual Christian white men. Hmm. And again, that movie, I'll look that up in just a sec, but that movie really gives some insight into it. Now, that movie is a movie, and as far as I know, it is a work of fiction that is based on
2: actual events.
1: Right.
2: It was actual events, yeah.
1: Yeah. But it's a movie, so no matter, even if it is even if it was a documentary, it's still, you know, told through the lens of a crew of people that are trying to get a story out there. The story that you have, I think, really, really, at least for me, it kind of took me right into what that experience looks like and what it feels like to go through that. And I think that the human being in me and all of us really connects with stories like that. I know that I'm going to carry that story with me forever. And my hope is that our listeners will do the same. Before we get there, though, I know I've been teasing it for a long time. I want to circle back to this, because one of the things that I like to do on this show, when and if I can, is give people some information that they can use to make changes or be the changes that they want to see. So I'm going to go through this once now, and then after we're done talking.
2: Okay.
1: So first up, what can you do? So take this website down, indianlaw.org. Indianlaw.org. I'll say it again at the end. And I'm going to share a bit from their website. It is outrageous that the vast majority of these women never see their abusers or rapists brought to justice. An unworkable, race-based criminal jurisdictional scheme created by the United States has limited the ability of Indian nations to protect Native women from violence and to provide them with meaningful remedies. For more than 35 years, United States law has stripped Indian nations of all criminal authority over non-Indians. As a result, until recent changes in the law, Indian nations were unable to prosecute non-Indians who reportedly commit the vast majority, or 96%, of sexual violence against Native women. The Census Bureau reports that non-Indians now comprise 76% of the population on tribal lands and 68% of the population in Alaska Native villages. Many Native women have married non-Indians. However, it is unacceptable that a non-Indian who chooses to marry a Native woman, live on her reservation, and commit acts of domestic violence against her cannot be criminally prosecuted by an Indian nation, and more often than not, will never be prosecuted by any government. Again, the website we want you to visit is indianlaw.org. There's places where you can get information, statistics, data, and obviously you can make a contribution or, you know, make an impact in your community wherever you are in the country listening to our show. So, Jamie Johnson, when we first spoke, you told me about, you know, this party in Farmington, New Mexico, which I never even knew that you had gone to New Mexico. So, you know, take us through this.
2: Yeah, my family predominantly, like, they're all from Farmington, New Mexico, like, I mean, like, little outskirts of New Mexico, like, on private land. I've always grown up there. I was, like, I moved away when I was a kid.
1: You moved from there?
2: From there, here.
1: Okay. But you trusted everybody there?
2: Yeah, my mom was, like, a young mom, too, as well. Mm-hmm. I have to give her always, like, all my love and everything, because, like the same thing with, like, if you look at tribal lands, like my dad passed away when I was two, and this what it kind of comes down to that, because my mom was young and she was with my dad. I remember how I used to feel, and I remember not knowing things. So, like, my dad passed away when I was two. He got shot in our backyard. And it did take 3 days before the police came out there, because it came down to jurisdictions, checkerboard area. Oh, that's not our land. Go check with Crown Point. This is Shiprock land. Oh, this is FBI. So before anything was even done, like anybody went out there, it was 3 days later. And so there's a lot of things that, I guess, jurisdictions, where you are, what

0: That's how they come up with, like, the turquoise law. You
1: know? Yeah, I've seen
0: and,
1: that.
0: And even growing up there, I mean, I moved back there after I had my son. And I remember that girl, like, Ashlyn Mike. I don't know if you looked her up. I remember driving back to work, and I remember seeing all these police cars. This guy got apprehended because he's the one who actually killed her. Like, everybody was looking out for her. They found her dead. Like, you know, she was... Nothing was put out there till, like, way later to where... That's why they started trying to change the laws of things.
1: Okay.
0: So, like, it's not just, like, my story. It's more like everybody else's story as well. Mm-hmm. This is what I'm trying to put awareness to. So, for the fact of me even talking about this is, like, a big thing because... I even have a friend whose little brother's missing too as well. And right they now. Found, yeah. Mm. And they, all they found was his hand, severed hand. And I know plenty of people back there in New Mexico, Farmington, even one of my cousins, he's still missing. And he's from here in the valley, you know, from Mesa. And his name was Hector. And they still haven't found him as well. So it's not like just like me. It's the fact that I know so many people, and this is like within the Native community, mm-hmm. which actually, like the fact that I'm here, I guess I wasn't, I can't say like this is something that I wanted to do. I mean, not saying, but it's, it impacts me. It impacts a lot of people. Mm-hmm. And I think the fact that I know so many people on the spectrum to be in the situation that I am in, and I can say I know of several people, too, who went missing and they were found deceased. They're not no longer here. So for me being here, I guess it's, there's a lot of different possibilities. So after the fact of that, I literally moved away, which I understand, like my mom, she went through a lot too.
1: And so this is before you went missing or after you went missing?
0: I went missing, I was there. So if I really want to get down to it, before I had barely moved back, like I was in a relationship. I was with my ex. Me and him were together for 24 years.
1: Okay.
0: And when I finally left him, it was like, it was the same thing, ongoing. I mean, we had some really great times, so I'm not going to say anything about the bad. But I finally left him. I really looked at it to be like, you know what? I was with you 24 years. That was my dad's lifetime, 24 years. And I feel like we've already went through the positive part. Like, we've already went through our good times in our lifetime. And if I was with you for my dad's whole lifetime, there's another life. Like, I mean, there's more to it. I always wanted us, I guess you can say, like, you know how, like, I guess it comes back to the whole thing. You want a mom and a dad in your family.
1: Yeah, in a home, yeah.
0: Yeah. So that's what me and him wanted for our son. My son was 20. He had already graduated. So when I actually took the step to leave, I did leave. And it's kind of like pushed down on me to be like, you left and then you went missing. Like, if you're with me, you know, if you're back with him or if you were...
1: So your ex went missing? Is that what you're saying?
0: No, I'm saying... That's what
1: people would say about you. You left and then you went missing. Yeah. So, okay.
0: So like, oh, he kept, you know, so I got a lot of backlash on the back end.
1: That's why, like, you moved from.
0: Yeah, I left. So I went back to New Mexico. Mm-hmm. Honestly, like what I was going through when I actually went back to New Mexico, it was a week after I lost my grandma. You know, like they always say, like, nobody loves you more than your mom's mom, you know? So I was going through all that, and it was kind of like

0: I'm not going to go into detail about me and him, but like I did leave. And when I went missing was about, it was 4 months after I had left.
1: Okay. You know.
0: So
1: talk us through how that happens, because I think that for a lot of people, you think of missing, like missing children.
0: Yes.
1: Yeah. And a child might be easy for a child to go missing because they might run off. Yeah. You might lose them at a Disneyland, a theme park, something like that. For adults, you know, those of us that live in real populated cities, if someone's missing, typically it's because they ran away, yeah. right? So they want to be missing. But there's this idea, I think, that people getting snatched off the streets, it could happen, and people do live in fear of that. But I think if people kind of are sober in their minds, they recognize that that probably only happens in the movies.
0: Yeah.
1: You know, that doesn't, you don't know anybody that's got snatched off the street, and you know what I mean? So it might be hard for people to understand how or why this happens. So, you know, you're at a party one night. Was it a party? Did I remember that?
0: It was like, it wasn't a party. I just went to I had this group of friends who were like, they were like, they weren't friends that I really hung out with, but I did get to know. Like, we would hang out, like, daily. Like, I mean, because I kind of, like, I would, the life that I had prior was, like, they labeled me as, you know, oh, that's so-and-so's wife, that's so-and-so's, you know?
1: Okay.
0: So this was my first time actually being out, because I never used to be out. Mm-hmm. I would never do anything. I more or less was just, I was a mom. Okay. That's what it was. And for me being at this party, the last thing I remember is like, oh yeah, let's take some shots, and not thinking anything of it. I remember being handed the shot. That's the last thing, like what I recall of everything. And like, oh, cheers, you know? And that's it. And everybody asks me, like, what do you remember? I'm like, there's a little bit of bits and pieces that I kind of, but it's like a puzzle. Like, I remember, I don't really want to say a minute of things, but in between there, I don't recall a lot of things, like, at all.
1: Okay, you know? So you were at a party, yes, you took a shot.
0: Then, yeah, but after everything, I did get like toxicology reports, and I did have to go. So I actually woke up in a cabin in Colorado. So I can't say, like, well, I was in Farmington. This is where I took the shot.
1: Okay. Farmington, New Mexico.
0: Yes. And then I woke up in Colorado.
1: Okay. How long between when you took that shot and you woke up?
0: 5 days. 5 days. It was.
1: So you're missing 5 days where you just have bits, yes, and pieces of,
0: yes,
1: memories?
0: Yes, bits and pieces. That's okay. What it was. And I honestly, whenever everybody asked me that, like, what made you wake up finally? And I go, it's gonna sound like ridiculous, but
1: not here.
0: Yeah, I heard my grandma saying wake up. So like native way, she called me what she always calls me, and I'm not gonna say that, but she woke me up and she was like, what are you doing? Get up. Don't let the sun see you sleeping. You need to get up, because as native people, that's what you say. Like, that's just like, get up. You're supposed to do something, make yourself productive. You're not supposed to just stay sleeping. Honestly, that's the way you're supposed to rise with the sun, go down with the sun. Mm. That's just something. And I used to ask her that all the time, like, what does that mean? Why do you always say that? Like, I mean, because, you know, you kind of grow up like wanting to sleep in.
1: Sure,
0: and,
1: yeah.
0: And that was the thing. It was like, you wake up when the sun comes up. And I said, I can say I didn't like it at the time, because, of course, you wanted to sleep in. But that's what I remember her saying. And every time I went to her house, I loved being at my grandma's house. I loved being at my grandparents', like, all together. And she'd always say that. And I guess that's like how you think about things, like going back to your childhood, little things they made you do. It was like tedious at the time, but like those are your best memories, you
1: and
0: know?
1: That's what got you out of that.
0: Yeah.
1: So you wake up.
0: Yeah.
1: You're in a cabin in a, well, yeah. Obviously you yeah. don't know you're in another state.
0: I didn't know where I was. I honestly looked outside. I looked around.
1: So the cabin's empty when you wake up.
0: There was like, I remember being like, there was a bed, because I woke up, of course, in bed, and there was chair. There was a living room. Like, I walked around. Nobody was there. Nobody. I looked outside. There was no rides, no nothing.
1: Is this like in and a city, or is this like in
0: no,
1: the woods
0: this
1: or something?
0: Is literally remotely in the middle of nowhere. Hmm. Like, I looked around, like, thinking, okay, there's no phone. I didn't have anything. I remember thinking, like, what do I do? Like, I didn't even know. Like, honestly, I thought it was, like, mid-afternoon, but it was from after everything. It was, like, early morning. I thought it was middle afternoon. I thought I was walking. There was a road. It was not paved. I remember walking down and I felt like I was going in circles. I was literally walking around in circles trying to get down this hill, like this. And I don't want to say hill because it was literally in the mountains. Trees, everything. It was so many trees that you couldn't really tell what part of day it was. You can see a part of the sky, but not all of the sky, okay. If that makes sense. So I remember walking down and walking, and I was just like, you know what? Let me just go straight through. I'm not walking around this winding road. It's taking forever. Mm. I didn't know how far I was going to go. I walked for hours, and this was like April. So in that time, like the area I'm in, there's a lot of wind. It's kind of still chilly. It's still kind of cold. It's
1: you have enough clothes for it?
0: No, actually. So when I went missing, I wasn't thinking I'm going to be out anywhere. So I was kind of like still in my sleeping clothes. So I had like short pants. Of course, it's so cold. I had like I biked a lot. So like my biker shorts, mm. and I had a pullover.
1: Well, real quick, how long do you think you walked from the cabin to where you found some civilization? How long was that?
0: I would have to say about 3-4 hours, maybe.
1: Of walking?
0: Yes.
1: Okay, all right.
0: No water, no nothing, so like, I tried to see, no cars passed me. Nobody were, sure. like nobody was, it was a remote road. There was nobody even around.
1: Okay. Well, let's do this. I want to talk about maybe what the response was, you know, once you did find some help in just a second. But let's take a pause for some commercials, and we're going to come back with more with Jamie Johnson and our episode on missing and murdered Indigenous women in just a sec. Keep on riding with us as we continue to broadcast the balance and defend the discourse from these Hip Hop Weekly studios. Welcome back to Civic Cypher. I'm your host, Ramses Ja. You rejoin us with a special guest in the studio. And if you weren't able to hear the first half of the program, on April 14, 2021, Jamie Johnson went missing after a house party in Farmington, New Mexico. She was a 39-year-old Native American woman, brown hair, brown eyes, 5'2". She was reported as a missing or murdered Indigenous woman, and she is here with us telling her story. So when we last left off, you had taken a shot at a party, or a gathering, we'll call it, because it wasn't really a party. And you woke up 5 or 6 days later, something
0: five,
1: like that?
0: 5 days.
1: 5 days later? Yeah. In a cabin in a different state. So now you're in Colorado. You don't remember what happened in between, just bits and pieces.
0: Like, yeah, little bits of memory. Okay, like I remember briefly, I would say like,
1: I'm sure you needed water, yeah, food, something like that.
0: I can't even recall of me doing, like, I mean, of course, because there's a lot of things I don't know, sure, you know?
1: Okay.
0: And, but, yes.
1: So, when you finally do come to, you're in one piece, thank God. You walk around this cabin in a remote area. There's no one there. You're in the cabin on your own. You go outside. You don't see anyone. You don't know where you are. There's woods and trees all around you. And you see maybe a dirt road or a gravel road, something,
0: yeah,
1: like that.
0: Yeah, it's a road to, okay, get up to the place, okay, where I was at.
1: So now you're walking down the mountain and you walk for, you said, how many hours?
0: I would say about a good around 4 hours.
1: 4 hours to walk out of where you were before you are able to get some help. So what happens then?
0: So I went walking. I finally see a paved road. Mm-hmm. When I see the paved road, I was like, let me just walk on here. I don't know what's going to happen. And honestly, I did not know where I was at all. Like, I couldn't look around and be like, oh, this is where I'm at. You know, I didn't know nothing. So I just walked along the road, and I can say I walked for quite a while, and I was just like, you know what, I have to hitchhike. I don't know where I'm at. And a car passed me. The third car that finally passed me. He passed me, not knowing that it was a him. And he even had a trailer. He went past me. And like, I'm telling you, I don't know how far I walked, that there was only three rides that I seen. He turned around after me. I mean, he turned around, not saying after me, but he turned around. Mm-hmm. So like, me not even knowing where I was at, I was kind of scared.
1: Sure, yeah.
0: I was like, and he goes, hey, he goes, I can't even recall his name. He was a sweet older gentleman, and an older white guy. And he goes, hey, my name, I can't even remember his name, but he's like, are you okay? And I go, do you have a phone? And he goes, yeah. And he goes, I went past you. And it was kind of more scary for me because I seen the ride go past me. Of course, you're going to notice a truck with a
1: trailer.
0: Mm-hmm. And the fact that the trailer came back around. And so it kind of scared me a bit. But this guy was a sweetheart. He was a sweetheart. To this day, I can say, like, oh my God, thank you so much. Because I remember he had, he's like, I'm not into technology. I'm not like this. And he had a flip phone. Hmm. And this was back, like, 2021, he had a flip phone still. He's, yeah, call who you can. I called my boyfriend. He was like, what? And I go, he answered right away. And I was like, hey. And he's like, oh my gosh. It's funny because he calls me the most. He's always like, most, is this? And I was like, I'm over here. I said, and I had to ask him, I said, where are we at? And he's said the mile marker, this and that. I mean, I don't know. I didn't know where it was. And he goes, it's about an hour to the state line of Colorado. And everyone was like, I can meet you there. Yeah, we'll be there. So he had to call, I guess he called the detective. The detective was like, make sure it's her, because we can't take her off the radar, to make sure it's her. Because at the time, it was 5 days later. Everybody said, like, usually if they're not found within 3 days, more than likely they're deceased. And he called my mom. He called my cousin Carlton. He called, like, you know, he called several different, hey, they said they, she called me. And they're like, well, we got to make sure it's her. So I talked to this man who actually was the guy who picked me up. I can say, like, you know, he was my savior. It's funny because we had this nice conversation, and he was out of small world. He actually knew who my boyfriend was. Like, oh, he came out here to fix some windows because my boyfriend needs to do doors and windows and stuff. And he goes, yeah, I know him. So he was like, I probably have him in my phone, you know, if you look back on the history. You know, it was kind of that. So we talked, and he goes, this guy was like, you need some, I don't know, he said he had, he used to do equipment. He had equipment that he used to rent out. So he was, we had a nice conversation. Anyways, besides that, he took me to the state line. He gave me water. I remember drinking like three things of water just right away. And he was like, do you want food? He even asked me that too, like, sure. Small town guy. And he was like, you want some food? I'm like, no, let me just get there. And I get there to the state line. They were already there waiting. There was a police escort. There was my boyfriend, and there was my cousin. And they were just sitting there waiting for me.
1: Sure.
0: So I said thank you to the older man who helped me. And he told me that too. He goes, I passed by you, and I did pass by you. He goes, I went down the road and something was like, this girl does not belong here. Like, something's wrong. Something's off. He goes, I drove a few miles out. He goes, I had to turn right back around. And I'm so glad I did. And he goes, I did not think that, but something in my heart told me to turn back around. He goes, if I had not turned back around, that was something that would have bothered me the rest of my life. And I just gave him a big hug. I said, thank you so much for turning back around for me. And the fact that I think it bothers me that, like, I didn't know where I was at. There's like, the road was there. Once I got to the main road, there was a right way, left way. And I took the left way because I was just like, I don't know. I was looking at the sun, like trying, like I could finally be to where I could kind of see the sun. And I think just me navigating, trying to figure out. And all I was ever told was like, you just keep walking. You keep going. You know, you keep pushing forward. And at that time, I wasn't talking to my son. My son wasn't talking to me because I left his dad. So, like, there was so much in my life that was like, I have to push forward, you know? I have to keep going. And that's what I did. And I'm grateful for the people who were there. Right away, after I got picked up, I went to, they picked me up. They had to make the call to the police department. Yes, it's her. And then the police were like, well, bring her, escort her in, come to the police station. We want to make sure it's her before they took off my missing poster and everything. So we went to the police department. And I can't even recall the detectives. He was really nice. And once he seen me, he hugged me too. And he goes, you know what? I honestly looked through your social media. Because if you look on my social media, you can see like my videos of me just biking, having fun, and just being me. And he goes, and it was just like, this girl's so full of life, and the fact that she's missing, he was like, I went home too, and it bothered me. It really bothered me. So, the same thing, it came down to being like, jurisdictions as well. Okay, you crossed borders. You were in New Mexico, and then you were found in Colorado. So I had Colorado people call, like officers as well. And the same with Farmington. And I honestly didn't know that many days had passed. I didn't know what day it was. And the officer told me that he was like, "You're lucky. Where you were found, there was another younger guy who was found dead the same where I was walking through the forest. They said he was found dead in the forest, missing for about 2 months or so. So they were like, they asked me if, will you come to trial once it comes down to it? You know, but like, I was like, yeah, okay, I'll say my story. But it never came down to that. But
1: the people never got,
0: I mean, like, I don't know if it's just like the vast majority of things, meaning he just asked me that if I was able to come, if it came down to me actually saying my side of the story on a trial. But it never got down to that. So years have passed, and every year at that time I kind of get a lot of anxiety. And this year I actually was like, 5 years, and I can see my life now from then. It's totally different, you know. I had to change a lot of things in my life, but like every year it's like that day comes about. And I think this year made it different, just because it's 5 years. I can reflect upon myself, like how I am now, the people who were in my life then. I'm not saying like nobody's bad, but like they're not a part of my life. And like there are so many people who are gone since that time, you know.
1: Gone from your life.
0: I mean, gone in general. They're deceased. And I think this year was actually a reflection on myself to be like, wow, I've come this far, and this is something that I don't even put out there, because when I was found, I came back in. This is a small community. Small. I mean, there's nowhere in the millions or anything like that, but it's so small that you know somebody who knows somebody. Like, it's all come together. Like, you can pick up the newspaper, somebody who's on the front page, somehow you know somebody there. Yeah. You know, that's how small it is. Well, when I came back, it was like a lot of people pointing at me like, "Hey, that's a girl, you know, that's a missing girl, you know." And I think that was the hardest part for me, was people just point, and it was just like, it's just not even that. It was just more like, well, look how she looks. Like, she's, you know, probably her own fault. She went missing. You know, there was a lot of things on that spectrum to be like, like, I felt like, I mean, that might just be my opinion on things, but I felt like I was ridiculed for me being missing when I was grateful for even being back, because that's how small it was, you know?
1: If I may, so the people that were present,
0: yeah,
1: at the party or the gathering,
0: yes,
1: where you took the shot and then you don't remember anything, yeah, after taking the shot. Did the police, whatever jurisdiction, did they get a chance to talk to those folks, A, and then B, were those folks like willing to work with the police to try to figure out who might have been responsible or who might have been the last person to see you?
0: I talked to several of the people, and yeah, they were, but it was very vague. So it came down to the whole thing of like, everybody here should have taken a drug test as well to see, because kind of in my situation was when I actually took my toxicology report, it was, I was drugged. There was so many things like in my system. So they asked the people who were there to take the same thing if they can't recollect everything that went on. But they had the, I don't know what everything was, but no, they didn't. So it came down to that. I mean, it wasn't like a big gather. I mean, it was a gathering, but it wasn't, nothing was really done to that point, and everybody did kind of like, okay, this is what I remember, this is what was.
1: Yeah, they got interviewed.
0: Yeah.
1: Yeah.
0: And but yeah, that's
1: as far as that.
0: But one. Yeah, and I do have to, I had a friend, my boyfriend, and he had a friend. They were literally, and again with the police up, they were like going door to door, like, do you remember her? I know you have to. And they were looking for me. And if I didn't have these people in my life, and even the police officers told me, if you didn't have a following, like on social media or anything like that, you probably wouldn't be here, because I had so many people spreading my, like, missing. My friend, I had a good friend, my friend B, and she was the one who even posted on my Facebook and was like, where are you? You're always on, you haven't called me? Because, like, every day I have my people who I call regularly, like, mm-hmm. always. And I stopped calling. And the funny thing about it is everybody's like, wow, how is that even possible? Like, the day before, I had a barbecue, and me being me, I love dogs. And there was this, our dog fell in the canal, and there was tarp around the side. I went in to try to save this dog, and my phone had slipped out. So they were actually like, where's your phone? The last place is crazy, because where we were, my phone ended up being along the stream, and it was in beyond Crown Point. I forget, this small little town. And they were like, oh yeah, we found her phone. So it was kind of like, the heck, you found her phone? But
1: oh, so your phone was found,
0: yeah,
1: somewhere else.
0: Yes,
1: and you're found in Colorado.
0: Got it. Yeah.
1: Well, how about this? The reason that I asked that question, and of course, this has been some years since this happened to you, yeah. But the reason I asked that question is because I would guess, like I'm sure most people would guess, well, if you're found at an abandoned cabin 5 days after you've gone missing, and the police know that this is an issue that is quite pronounced in Native communities on tribal lands, that sort of thing, and there was another boy who had gone missing for 2 months and his body was found in approximately the same area.
0: Same area.
1: Then what you're seeing is the beginnings of a pattern. You know what I mean? And getting as much information from the people at that party would make the most sense in the world to ensure that a third or fourth or fifth missing or murdered indigenous person, I guess in this case, doesn't occur. And so that's where that question comes from. Before we come back to it, I do want to take a moment, as promised, because again, this entire episode is intended to bring people into one of these stories so that they can understand how easily it can happen. Obviously, you never saw that coming. You know, I know Ramses knows you. Ramses knows Jamie. We've known each other since we were children, literally. Yeah. So I know that you are that woman on social media who's full of life, who rides bikes, who loves dogs, who's a good mom, all those things. This is what I know to be true. So no one can tell me any different, right? And it's not your fault. I mean, you know this, but it's not your fault. You're just a person who is living her life, and you're at a... I originally thought it was a party. It wasn't even a party. It was a gathering.
0: Yeah.
1: And that's what you do when you know, when you're on lands like that where there's not a lot of development. Everybody, you just have community, right? And so this is kind of normal. And you, as your grandmother said, you don't want to let the sun catch you sleeping, right? So you get out there and you make the most of your day. You fellowship with your community. All this makes sense to me.
0: Yeah.
1: So I see a normal woman living a normal life, doing what normal people do. And this can happen to her. This happened to my friend, right? And then she has 5 days that she can't remember. I don't want to take anyone there. This is why I haven't asked you, what do you remember about those 5 days? Because I don't imagine you remember much that's happy. But, you know, you came back alive. And that's really the part of this story that... kind of provides a little bit of hope. But I'd imagine with more resources, people can, you know, fortify these folks. If people knew this was a problem, people can fortify these folks who are doing their best to push back against it. And so again, I want to take a moment to revisit indianlaw.org. That's the organization we mentioned earlier. If you want to get more information or learn how to help, how to be supportive, how to push back, just how to be an ally in this space, there's another one that I do want to share. This is NIWRC.org. This stands for National Indigenous Women's Resource Center. I want to say again, NIWRC.org. And I'll say it again if you want to grab a pen. I'll read from their website. The alarming reports of abduction and murder of Native women highlight one of the most devastating issues facing tribal communities. On some reservations, Native women face murder rates more than 10 times the national average. These disappearances and murders are often directly linked to domestic violence, dating violence, sexual assault, stalking, sex trafficking, and long-standing harms impacting indigenous communities. Understanding these connections is essential to addressing the crisis of missing and murdered indigenous women and relatives. In response to this ongoing crisis, grassroots movements have grown at the local, regional, national, and international levels to honor the lives of missing and murdered indigenous women and relatives, and to work toward lasting safety and support. May 5th has been recognized as the National Day of Awareness for Missing and Murdered Indigenous Women and Relatives, honoring Hannah Harris, a 21-year-old woman from Northern Cheyenne Tribe, who went missing and was later found murdered in 2013. Native families, advocates, and tribal nations have risen to shine a light on the crisis, strengthen community action, and uplift the voices of surviving family members. 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NIWRC.org. Again, that is National Indigenous Women's Resource Center. One more time. NIWRC.org. Before we go, I know that you were telling a long story, and we have a couple of minutes left. Is there anything else that you want to share with our listeners today, in terms of what they should take from your story or anything like that?
0: I think, honestly, I live my life daily. I think, I don't want to say, be aware of your surroundings. These weren't people who, like, when I went missing, I wouldn't have thought I'd even go missing. So for the fact that it happened to me, I feel like it could happen to anyone. And it's not just like in the small communities, it could happen anywhere. And I think this actually made me aware of a lot of things, because, you know, you read about it, you see about it, there's things, it's put out there. But you always think, like, that's not going to happen to me.
1: Sure.
0: And it happened to me. And I'm older. Like, you would think you'd be like, okay, you know a lot more. But I can't say, like, don't do this, don't do that. But honestly, be well aware. Be well aware, there are a lot of people that went missing. Like I said, I can tell you, like, I have over my whole hand. I can tell you people that I know who've went missing. I share stories all the time on my Facebook, like, of people who are missing. It feels good to know that they're found. But there are people who I've shared stories with, and they're not found. And it's a big impact to know that I was out there. I was a person whose story was shared, like my missing person. And I've honestly, between these past few days, I told a few coworkers, like, you know, just so you know. But this is before they even knew me. And they seen my missing poster as well. And I actually had to go to... After I was found, I went back to my roots. I always wanted to see my family in Oklahoma and everything. And I went to Oklahoma, Arkansas. I got so much love and hugs from everybody They were like, I shared your story. Oh, my God. They're like, oh, my God, you're...
1: Well, this is exactly why I want to make sure that, you know, we applaud you, because obviously you surviving is the main thing. And, you know, the next big lift is sharing your story so that we can prevent this from happening in the future. I'm grateful to have had life take me in this direction, to be able to build a platform where I can share it with someone that I actually know who's been through this type of trauma. I applaud your bravery again. I appreciate you taking the time to come on to the show and share that. That's no small thing. And, you know, you crying all the way through it is like, oh my gosh, I hope I'm not hurting someone special to me. But, you know, we do shed tears on this show. We get the rare laugh, but, you know, we deal with the real around here. And, sometimes that's easier said than done. So again, I just think that is fantastic. So, Jamie Johnson, thank you for coming and sharing your story. Before we let everyone go, we mentioned a movie earlier that kind of gives a little bit of insight into what life is like. It's called Wind River. That's it.
0: Okay, 2017.
1: Wind River. it's a great movie, but also it's a movie that will grow you up a bit. So check that movie out. You know, obviously you can come back anytime, but for now, thank you for coming up, Jamie.
0: Thank you very much. I know.
1: All right. Be sure to find us on all social media at Civic Cipher. That's CIVICCIPHER. Until next time, y'all. Peace.
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4: Makes you such a threat. 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It's about power.

0: in its entirety, in its completedness, that is Tahi Roots Mix by Moana and the Moa Hunters out of Aotearoa, New Zealand to you. That's been played as introduction for First Voices Radio ever since it came to the Northeast and previously in the Northwest part of this country. It's been with me since 1994, since the movie Once Were Warriors came out in theaters. It's part of the movie score. So Tahi, Moana and the Moa Hunters. This is the authentic, the original First Voices Radio. And my name is Teokasin Ghost Horse, your host for the last 33 years. No matter what name, title, it's still the same host. And I am with you now for the final time here on this radio program. As far as I know, I'll put that in there because there's always that ingredient of imperfection. Na ambetu washtelo le unki piki he washtelo. Okanwazi obugalake ihanta. Daya anamakopta yo. Oyate toka e wichake imachiapi naha yuha. Chante washtea na pe chuzapielo. Teokasi le mielo. Le ambetu ki lila mataya. And this is First Voices Radio, and this is an all-native hosted and native-produced First Voices Radio. And our producer is Liz Hill of the Red Lake Ojibwe, and we'll be talking with Liz Hill and myself, who is from the Cheyenne River, Lakota. And today I'm feeling really well. So we're going to carry on here with this interview with Liz Hill. And we picked up a conversation that needed no introduction, maybe a little clarity on my part as to how First Voices and Liz Hill got together in bringing you these productions through the years, at least through the last 12 years. And we pick up in part of a conversation, in mid-conversation with Liz.
1: I think I was working at that time as I had started my company in 1999, and I had National Congress of American Indians was where this host found me and recruited me to be a producer for the show. And in 2012, I said, I can't do this anymore. I'm busy, and you know the story. And I said, I'm never going to do this again. And the very next day, I got a call from this fellow named Teokasin Ghost Horse. And he asked me if I would be the producer of First Voices Indigenous Radio at WBAI in New York City. And Teokasin, I did not know you at the time. I knew of you, but I didn't know you. And I knew of the radio show, but frankly, I'd never listened to it. And something inside of me immediately, I don't know why I did it, but that I sort of regretted it immediately, but I said yes. And I got off the phone, or I don't know if we were Facebook messaging at that time. I think you called me. I really can't remember, but one way or the other, we communicated and I said yes. And then I thought, what have I done? And then I got excited and I thought, okay, this is going to be really, you know, this is going to be really interesting and fun. And so we kind of started out right there, Teokasin. You started feeding me guests' names and contacts, and I started booking guests for you, and we just kept right on going. And that's kind of how it started. And I always say to myself, it was kind of a magical moment, if magic is the right word, because it brought us together, and I've enjoyed just every single week. I don't think I've missed a week in all of these years, and met some really fantastic people through you. I think friends, people who I will remain close to probably forever. People like Steve Newcomb, consider him a very close friend. Manuel Rosenthal, Mario Ukumbwa. I mean, there's so many people that Every single week there was somebody new, and sometimes it was a challenge to find them and pin them down, but we always got them to, to come on the show. And I think people were truly, truly happy to be on the show. People, of course, were a little intimidated to be on the radio, as we've talked about a number of times. It's hard to be on the radio, to just put yourself out there and reveal things about yourself that maybe you wouldn't reveal otherwise. But I always told them, Tiokasen is a great host. He will make you feel comfortable and you will enjoy your time with him. And if you think a half an hour is a long time, you won't believe how fast the time goes when you start talking. And I think that's just it's just really the proof and what a good host you are, and what a warm person, and how you make people feel comfortable, and how you get the very best out of your guests, and open up conversations that wouldn't have happened anywhere else. I think that's the beauty of the show, and it's something that Steve Newcomb said on the last show, that through First Voices Radio, these conversations have been able to come to the forefront in a way that no other show, as far as I know, is able to do.
0: Oh, those are great words. Thank you. I choked up there a little bit, and I think that just goes to say for me. Before that, previously I had produced almost every show before that, and before meeting you, and it got to be a little, I would say a little frantic at times, because sometimes I couldn't get guests, and I'd finally get somebody, and I wouldn't know their bio or anything, so I had to kind of improvise a lot. But when I either called you or texted you, I don't know how that happened. It just, and I didn't know you worked for the radio down in DC. It just, I think I saw your name. Let's call her, that you were from Red Lake. And so yeah, let's call her. So I did. And you said yes, and I was like, why was that so hard? So you made it so easy. Like, wait, I had the same kind of doubts. And when I say you made it softer for me to talk to people, because I tend to be just blunt and forward. But I think it's your communication beginning with your talking to the people or contacting the people that were on board that came to the radio program. And along the way, I can't believe we only met one time in Hawaii. And here it
1: Of
0: is,
1: all places.
0: 12, 13 years later. And that went fast. But I just want to tell people out there, the listeners, that part of this First Voice's success is due to you. A lot of that, and of course, other factors. But because you were consistent and you cared about, the voice behind it, the first voice behind the voices, and that you understood that I would be going a little deeper rather than just historical events or sort of newsy events, but I wanted to get down to way beyond the decolonization of things, really down to the earth and beneath all of the layers that prevented us from talking straightforward about, this connection with earth. And you've been a part of that. I want to honor you in this
1: Well,
0: time to
1: thank
0: do
1: you.
0: that. If I was
1: Thank
0: there, I'd be
1: you.
0: gifting you something,
1: The best gift you gave me was that when we met on Maui, when I was the executive director of that retreat center and invited you to come to do the public program for the community, where you spoke and you played your flutes and everybody just loved you. But when you arrived, I remember that you stood there and I stood there and you held out your hands like this and pressed them against mine and said, "At last. We meet." And that was such an incredible moment for me. It just made everything, it made me feel so good about what I was doing at the time, and which was really, it was just a wonderful moment for me. But back to what you were saying about, being a host and, You didn't, and me being a producer, it's hard being a host. I know that. And my role is to make things, my primary role is to make things easier for you, the
0: Yes.
1: easiest possible, so you wouldn't have to do anything other than, study what I had sent you, the bios, the background, you wouldn't have to contact the guests. I would be responsible for that. And we know, Teokasen, that sometimes guests forget. It's amazing. They're all lined up, they're ready to go, and then all of a sudden, they're not there. And so my re responsibility was, because I was always remote, producing, was to make sure you would message me and say, "Hey, where is so and so?" Call them, do something, and I would get them to get on the radio. But I guess people don't understand that guests will forget, or
0: Yes.
1: just not show up. And so my responsibility, a huge responsibility, is to make sure that on, a show day, that it all goes smoothly and without anybody knowing that sort of there might be a couple frantic moments at the beginning. But I tell we never let that show. And that helped, the shows always went off smoothly. But
0: That's
1: you have taught
0: right.
1: me so much over the years. You have taught me so much over the years because, I had never had this kind of understanding before. Because I have a public relations business. I do publicity. I do. It's not what you do. It's not real deep. I just I coordinate a lot of things, but I'm not a great thinker, I guess.
0: Oh.
1: I've learned so much, and I don't look for, I don't.

0: message.
1: That's right. That's right. And those of you who are looking to be associated with a real radio show, I call it that. It's always been native produced, native hosted, and the production of it going on. There is work to be done behind it. At Lisbon, you have been there every time, and incredible if you look back on the track record. I don't know of any of the show unless haven't done enough research that as the consistency is as it is, people have called it professional. It's easier for me to be a host now than I was previously, like 20 years before I met you. And now it's in a place where I feel comfortable that whoever heard First Voices will be at ease in order to know that something like this is continuing and they're missing out First Voices, that they too can allow their thinking to go places rather than just, because we're not just isolate. We are known worldwide as Native people. And I think that's the gist of, all this time, First Voices in Indigenous peoples. But it's First Voices now. I just want to thank you. I'll do that. Honor you. And you always honor the ones, in my way, our thought, you always want to honor the ones who are honoring you. And that's what I learned. You always honor the one who's honoring you. So when you honored First Voices, and at the same time I'm honoring you, really we're honoring the people who've listened. We're honoring the earth, and like the message is there, and the seeds are
0: Yes.
1: planted.
0: The seeds are planted, and so many people have responded to that. I can tell you, and you've heard from many people too, that people are very sad. Some are even devastated that the show is going off the air. And you're right about the show and it's the content, the voice, the over the years. I don't think I've been thinking about other radio shows too, and First Voices, I don't think there's anything like it. And a lot of people have said that it certainly other shows have had different hosts over the years. Hosts come and go. The show may continue, but the hosts come and go. But I think First Voices is very special because you've been the host for all of these years, host for all of these years. So there's been that consistency, and I don't think another show even comes close to that. Although, I could be wrong too, because I'm very focused on, of course, First Voices Radio.
1: So yeah, I just want to wish you, we're not going to lose contact personally for listeners out there. We'll keep in touch. It's just that you won't hear our voices or the production, the work that came out with Liz and presented to you all these years. And it's gone across the oceans and to other countries and AM, FM, the new podcast, which is generated by computers, but it's always been out there before all the internet appeared, which was helpful
0: Yes.
1: at times.
0: Yeah, it is. And I think the beauty also of the show is that a lot of the episodes are evergreen. In fact, we've pulled out shows from how long ago, years and years ago, and they still sound brand new, and which is a reflection on how things, some things sadly have not changed, but on the other hand, how other things are still evolving, and there are some happy changes as well. But so it's a mix. There is there's consistency in that. I mean, the shows never grow old, as far as that's what I tell people. These shows never grow old. So I think that anybody going into the archives at First Voices, First Voices IndigenousRadio.org or FirstVoicesRadio.org, however the new website will be set up, we'll be able to find shows that resonate and are of great interest and value to listeners. So you can continue learning, and I've learned that too. I may have not have heard a show for 2 years, and it will be rebroadcast.

0: past, but I hear it with different, with new ears. And there's always something that you don't pick up the first time or even the second time that you'll pick up the third time. And I think that's the real beauty of the show, and that it's a mechanism for people to keep learning and just doesn't stop right here. It just continues. There's that continuum.
1: That's what this is all about. So,
0: It's true.
1: I don't know what
0: Anyway,
1: else to say. There's so much.
0: there's a lot to say, but
1: There is, and I will continue in other venues in other ways. And so, but
0: I know we'll stay
1: big
0: in touch.
1: hugs, big
0: Big
1: hugs, big
0: hugs.
1: thank yous. And I'm glad I see that's an expression, right? That's an expression to the listeners. We're holding our palms to each other, and that was how we greeted in Hawaii the first time and connected to various friends there also. And they're still friends. And
0: They are still friends.
1: want to introduce a co-host, which will go into the next segment here, is Keala Kelly. Yeah, she's Kanaka Maoli, a great
0: Yes.
1: journalist and a daring journalist, dares with the truth, and I think you are good friends with her also.
0: You know, she's my best friend. I was just talking with my husband, Loy Miller, who did some audio editing for First Voices for a number of years for our Chicago affiliate. But I met Keala when I was doing some work with the activist group on Maui and the Big Island with Mauna Kea, and they said, "You have to meet this woman, Keala Kelly. She's so good at, she's a communicator, she's a writer, she's all of these things." And so we met, and well, we didn't meet face to face. In fact, we've never met face to face, but we talk all the time. I do consider her my best friend at this point, but she told me that she started appearing on the show like several, like probably 10 years ago now. And she told me that actually she had met you on the Big Island a number of years ago. And so we had that, there was that connection again that came back to you, which was really very magical too, in a way, because I feel that you brought the two of us together in a way where we became best friends.
1: That's awesome to hear. It's stories like that that keep us related, you know.
0: One
1: So,
0: last story, and I want to ask you this. When you were in Hana Maui and staying up at the Alakukui retreat house, and you stayed there overnight, and I remember the next morning, I was in my office, and our director of hospitality, Angela, came running down from the retreat house, and she said, "I can't find him. I can't find Teokesen. Where is it? Is he here? Is he? Have you seen him?" And I said, "No, I haven't seen him. He's up at the retreat house. He spent the night up there." She said, "I have looked all over for him. I cannot find him. All I can find are his shoes." She said, "Where did he go? Where did he go? He is no, I went looking for him. Where did he go?" And I still to this day don't know where you went, but I think that you were probably meditating or sitting up on the hill or, you know, and just soaking in the beauty of the land. But she said, "I can only find his shoes."
1: that's funny. That is funny. Well, there you go, people. There's still evidence that we're still there. My shoes, at least, anyway, this case. So
0: I said, "There's
1: that's a
0: another dimension. He's there."
1: yeah, that's right. That's right. That's right. Okay. This
0: Anyway, okay.
1: has been great.
0: All
1: Great.
0: right,
1: Thank you.
0: Teokasen,
1: Migwich
0: thank you,
1: in your
0: Miigwech.
1: language.
0: Yes.
1: Migwich. And we'll look forward to talking in the future. And
0: Yes,
1: thank you for
0: Teokasen.
1: all the listeners out there when you're listening to me, you're really listening to Liz Hill also. And that's a relationship going on there. So thank you.
0: Thank you.
1: And that's our great producer, Liz Hill from the Red Lake Ojibwe Nation. And it leads us right into our next guest, Keala Kelly, after we return to your ears. Yeah, so we'll return to you soon.

0: That is Dear Ko, or T-O-K-O, the Regit, or Toko, the Regit, Nacho Maldonado and Jim Downey were the musicians, summarizing a lot of thoughts here on First Voices Radio through the years without words. And welcome back to First Voices Radio. My name is Teoxid Ghost Horse, your host for the last 33 years on this station, plus more than 100 other stations and affiliates, and internationally as well. I want to welcome you to and Kayla Kelly, who is a frequent contributor and frequent host here on First Voices Radio throughout the years. And as the first interview with Liz Hill, our producer, we are going to be catching Kayla in conversation. And I wanted to save a less than a formal introduction, because it's been a personal commitment from both Liz Hill and from and Kayla Kelly, a Hawaiian journalist, and as I said before, frequent host of First Voices Radio. Let's catch this interview. We begin talking about how Indigenous peoples are losing contact with our traditions due to artificial intelligence as a colonization, a very subliminal form. Let's go to that conversation now.
1: Yeah, you know, I got to say, it's like, I mean, I hear what you're saying, and it's sounding and feeling very familiar to me. You know, I think that the younger generation of Native people, now hearing you talk, I'm sure it's everywhere. It's not just here. Yeah. I'm going to say it's about technology. I really blame technology.
0: Yes. Great.
1: And we can say it's always about technology. It was about, you know, the wagons going west, right? It was about different kinds of uses of things that are positive, but got turned into something else. And I think what's happened is this past 25 years, I can just testify to this, you know, technology in terms of media and so-called social media, which is a ridiculous name. It's anti-social, if anything, but it's really done a number on Native peoples, specifically in the Western world. And, yes, you know, and this kind of goes to this thing about First Voices Radio, and I know, you know, you're hanging up the mic, but I've been really thinking about this the past few days, especially since I knew we were going to have this conversation. And I've been thinking about, well, two things. Like, wow, what a loss to not have this 1 hour a week where you broke things open for Native peoples from all over the place, not just in the U.S. And had this other kind of like flow of knowledge. And you see, it's about transmitting a certain energy and knowledge to this younger generation. Because us older guys, it's, you know, the future is theirs, not ours.
0: Yeah.
1: Right? Like in that sense of, you know, just by time, right? Mm-hmm. To every season, to everything, there's a time and a season. And so this idea of like, First Voices Radio won't be there anymore. And then it made me really kind of sit back and reflect on not only the condition of this younger up and coming generation and what they're facing, especially with regard to the survival of us as peoples and also the earth, but just like, I'm hoping that it's something can still be transmitted to them, I guess is what I'm saying, because I feel like technology has gotten in the way of them being able to really absorb what they really need in order to go forward with courage, with confidence, as opposed to with ego and with entitlement. And that's what I think has happened with the technologies. It's made Natives become like just as narcissistic as Haole people. Exactly. And that's a real devastating kind of thing to actually notice. That wasn't my intent these past 25 years or your past 33 years doing this particular show, right? And yet that's kind of what's happened. At least that's what I've seen.
0: It's good, great insight. To me, it's you're saying, I'm feeling that a lot of our spirituality or whatever was taken away, and we were banned before 1978 here. They became good Christians, good Americans and whatnot. And their synopses, their thinking patterns were set differently. Like mine were set until, you know, one day in high school, it just bang, it opened up and there was something else going on. That's what I'm thinking. It was out without hope, without predicting anything, that it just happened. And then it happened again in 1989. That's when I really blew my mind open. And there I was sitting in a computer room, being a nice programmer, you know, and then I had to get out of it. In 92, that's when I got out of it, because I could see this coming out of the mm-hmm. computer world. Since that time, I was like, okay, what do Native peoples replace, you know, the other God or whatever? But when they wake up like I did, what happened to that monotheism? Because that's not what we think like. And I thought discovering or understanding other Native peoples, they also didn't have monotheism, because that's kind of Christian laden. And there was many gods, but not in that sense of what they were saying. It was more of a relationship to things alive and even dead, but we didn't have the concept of death. So everything was Christianized and standardized to how, you know, Western people think. And then mm-hmm. what replaced it was, you know, the idea of a savior becomes a shaman. And then once that realization came in, I can now say that technology is replacing the shaman, you know?
1: Ah, yes, yes. So
0: they have become, that's what technology is. Everybody's kind of bowing down to it and become one-eyed freaks. Yeah. What's going on is I saw the worshiping aspect of technology. And that's where, okay, this is where the artificial intelligence came in. But I always mm-hmm. say now, because of my experience, there's no such thing as artificial intuition. You know, Google is our God.
1: And Google is also the U.S. government, you see, and people seem to forget that about technology. None of this would exist. The internet exists because of the militarism that America is, you see. And people forget that this is all from the U.S. government, which means I can't ever say this enough. The master's tools will never dismantle the master's house.
0: Yes.
1: They have colonized in every conceivable way. So any of us natives that goes into that machine or uses any of that machine and can still not become a part of the machine mm-hmm. is like, well, I'm just going to say this about First Voices Radio, Teokasin. You have done something extraordinary for all these decades that, you know, it's like a singular thing you've done, because you've created this space that has that includes the cultural, the spiritual, the historical, the human and the native human. And you've centered that consistently for 33 years. That's incredible. And so it's like to be able to use the technology, but still do for the people, right? For the native peoples is, there isn't another show like yours. So it's like, I feel emotional about, I'm happy for you moving on to other projects, but I do feel emotional about you hanging up the mic, because it's just so singularly extraordinary and tragically necessary. You know, it's like, I was thinking, what could possibly fill that space? And I guess we're going to find out, you know, if anything could ever really amount to what you've managed to do over these years. Like it must be amazing for you to sit back and kind of look at it and go, well, wow, what have I? Because you've talked to so many people, you know, and you've brought so many things to light that would otherwise not have seen the light, I believe, you know, not in a broadcast kind of way. And that's the other thing about terrestrial radio. It's broadcast. Mm-hmm. Like your show's all over the US and it's also on the internet. Right. So yeah. It's like this idea of the sound going through the air, you know, like the vibration of it going through the air and ending up where it ends up, whoever's antenna is up. Right. Yeah. There's something really, I always felt like there was something really sacred about your show. So I just want to mahalo you, Teokasin, and also Liz Hill, your fabulous producer, because you have for 20 years, Teokasin, I don't know if you realize this, but I met you 20 years ago. Mm-hmm. And it's like, you know, the first time I met you, you said, hey, will you give me an interview for my show? And I was like, sure. But when I think back on the many times I've been on your show as a guest, and then you letting me be, you know, sit in as a host when you're out of, you know, on the road. And I think, God, what, even just for me, right? My small little piece of, you know, being a part of this, I have to tell you, and I know it would sometimes sound weird the way I would start your show and say, coming to you from the illegally occupied Hawaiian kingdom.
0: No, that was fun. That was great.
1: But I'm telling you, man, it's the only place in the world was your show where that those words could be spoken. And the stories that I would try sometimes to bring from Hawaii with the interviews with you, there's no other. You know, I was able to do some reporting with Pacifica and also Independent Native News way, way, way back in the beginning of the century. But nowhere have I been able to consistently speak to the challenges and the, you know, the struggle of Hawaiians. And that's because of you. And that's, I'm telling you, that's like, it's, I feel like there's a loss, but I also feel equally like, I feel an abundance of gratitude to you, Teokasin, for that, because nobody wants the Hawaiian story, brah. Nobody wants our story. Nobody wants the truth about Hawaii. They want the lie.
0: Yeah.
1: And that's their favorite thing to taste from Hawaii is the lie. And so we're living in this time where I feel like, you know, I think 25 years ago when I started doing what I've been doing, I thought things would be resolved by now. And now I understand because of technology, things are in a lot of ways worse, you know, but in some ways, you know, like I said, if I can say this, that I've been able to speak to about Hawaiian things with you on your show, like that's an amazing, you've done something extraordinary for my people and for my ancestors. And so I want to mahalo you for that because.
0: Yeah. No, thank you, Kayla. That those words are very, very well taken. And I, to, you know, honor those words, because you mentioned the ancestors and the land, that's who we're honoring. When I started this radio program, First Voices Radio, way back when, with different names, people didn't understand it. And then it came to me just a few months ago with a friend, Bio Akamalofi, and he said to introduce something incomprehensible, you know, like the monkey's wrench. And I think that's what First Voices did. It tuned it differently. So there were listeners, homegrown listeners, because I didn't solicit anything, but I think there was maybe two stations that I asked, can I be part of this your station? And that's what happened. And then what came out was, is there any other hosts? There have been, but not really on a consistent basis as you. And that you offered, when I read your articles and talked with you, I sent something else there. And that was the true spirit of the land when you came from Hawaii. And that's what I'm talking about. Do we know who we are because of the land we live with, rather than just kind of being superior to it and living on it, that you brought that underneath, that undertow, waiting for the big wave, as people say, that they don't know is coming unless you know the ocean. Because a lot of people don't know that big wave is coming. It might even be here now. And that's, we did and have to do things that incomprehensible, that are just out of this ordinary, that's needed now. And the genesis of what the radio started was also, you know, it was there. People just need to understand it differently rather than the dualism that we've been kind of rutted into. And you're part of that. So I'm so glad that you were there to fill in. Is that what it is? But it was commendable because I would listen to the show, which was very different than, of course, mine, but yet it had the same current. And that's what I welcomed, because I would ask you, and every time you never turned me down one time. So that's what I honor you for.
1: Yeah, I've never wanted to me, it's like asking, it's like real estate. Of course, I'm not going to turn it down, right? It's like the sacredness of the space that you inhabit. You know, I really appreciate you sharing it with me and letting me, you know, be a part of this historical, you know, offering that you've created throughout your, you know, all these years. You know, yeah. I can say mahalo nui loa to you, and it's like, yeah, but that almost doesn't even get there, you know? And I just want to say, you know, I find your willingness and your grace and your talent, and you have this wonderful, very native human curiosity and solidarity that you embody, you know, and that's, you know, it's this Hawaiian, this Kanaka Maoli really, really appreciates you, Teokasen, and really appreciates First Voices Radio for all that it's been over the years. You know, I'm happy for you to, like I said, to be moving on to other projects, but I also just, wow, what a great show you've been doing for all of us. And I know I'm probably just speaking for a whole lot of people when I say this, you know, who aren't going to be, you know, sitting here talking to you, but I'm sure that your audience over the years is really going to miss you, at least as much as I will, if not more.
0: A bigger possibility. You know how we say something moves and something else comes to take its place. Mm-hmm. That's what's happening here. So I wanted people to know your website, how to contact you, because I think people, they do want to know what's going on in Hawaii.
1: Well, thanks for that. Yeah, I'm actually redoing the website. I've decided to completely redo it and just turn it into probably what it should be after so many years, right? Like more of a narrative than what it has been. But it's annkealakelly.com. That's annkealakelly.com. And also there's the website for my film, Nohohewa, Nohohewa. .com. And that's funny. I was thinking about it, like, right when I was beginning Nohohewa was when I met you. That's how long ago it was. Yes. And I just think, like, I just happened to think back in this amount of time and everything that's happened over these years, you know, wow, the world has changed. Like the world is a very different place. And in some ways it's more perilous. And your voice and your time on the radio every week has been like a consistent, like I always say about your show, it's a sacred space. And I just really appreciate you, Teokasen.
0: Great. Thanks. All right. That would be it right there, Keala. And
1: okay. And of course we'll be in touch.
0: Yes,
1: right?
0: For sure.
1: And you know, I'm excited for you and sad for me and sad for us, but also excited, you know.
0: Okay, we will.
1: Aloha.
0: I want to say a few words in this last episode of First Voices Radio. Again, Teokasen Ghost Horse, your host. And I want a few people to thank out there. Someone I wasn't able to get on as a guest is the originator and so helpful in getting me into radio is Gary Russell Galbraith of Pomo out of California, who I met while in college at Evergreen State, where First Voices began, but with a different orientation of being a co-host on what I think was the first people's radio, or was it Indigenous People's Radio? Well, that's how far it goes back. Helped him decide to rename the show View from the Shore. And within a few months, I was able to have a show that I named Exposing the Apologetic Predator. And along those lines, a few years later, changed the name to Primal Minds and moving to New York, becoming First Voices Indigenous Radio, and now First Voices Radio. So there's much I like to say, but of course, radio has limits. And that's one construct I think that is a little troublesome to me, but it always has been. So I don't let it bother me as much anymore anyway, because it's part of the system, the labor system, to get things done on time that we're so used to in the Western logical sense of getting things done efficiently. This is not going to be a big statement or a long statement, but something about the arrival has begun to think about how this is a moment I will never live again, because every moment is new and every moment is innocent. So this is the opportunity right now to be present without speaking too much of a present phobic language. So this arrival has begun. And those of you who feel this know what I'm talking about, and it has to. Now, has been here, and you will not be able to understand it, mostly because the language I'm speaking to you with has only a conceptual understanding and cannot hold the completeness of consciousness given to certain things that have been adhering to the intercession for the rest of the beings of life and their languages that understand the calling. They answer the calling every second, every minute, every conscious, awake moment by being present. When you think about that, all of life has that understanding, a multiple discipline of languages that can only be pure energy, unfettered by the programming of the binary human. Even with this language, it remains difficult to understand due to its subject and goal of concepts laden with nouns. And in the language of Lakota, the language that decodes this one that I am speaking to you in, there are no needs for concepts, and it exists as a continuum of the original existence. It exists outside the mind of discrimination and cannot be ridiculed in spatial vernaculars. Rather, those who belittle these words only belittle their own binary-minded existence with the rationale behind it coming out of Greece. And the word believe can drain your energy and hinder your intuitive grasp of relativity. In contrast, knowing existence is what they prefer you not to understand. They want you to believe in their reality rather than know your own relativity, And many may consider themselves the awakened ones, feeling this is in their minds while sensing something is amiss in their guts. For them, this is the best they can do at the moment, an attempt to think outside the paradigm their thinking has confined them to. However, this only reinforces the same mindset, expanding the limitations of their mental box. This box allows for rational thought, often diminishing the insights that arise from the heart. And sometimes they fail to realize that true awakened feelings and the actions that stem from them cannot be defined by the Western concept of love. Think about that. There are indeed indigenous peoples who think dimensionally beyond the confines of the box, and they cannot articulate those thoughts using the noun heavy language typically associated with educated discourse. And I've often said that a people, a society, a system cannot possibly wake up with the same language that has put them to sleep in the first place, unless it's prepared to forego freedom that it has taken from others who are free. So the complexity of language and consciousness that contrasts binarily noun-heavy languages with the Lakota language is described as a continuum of existence beyond discrimination. I am critiquing the concept of belief and suggest that it's detracting from genuine understanding and intuition, and that many who consider themselves awakened and the arrival has begun. It is here now. Pay attention. And thank you for listening to this last rant chant. And whether you agree or not, it's here. I thank you again. A 33-year-old thank you for all those who did listen and for all those stations that allowed an indigenous native point of view, whether it be scolding, scalding, or schooling. It's all always been here. This energy will continue because it's time. It's our time. It's your time. The indigeneity and all of us will waken up and we will talk with Earth, be with Earth, live with Earth, and know Earth once again. The science effect will also be understood in a more tolerable way with Earth instead of an ownership. Oh, there's so much other ways to know rather than the one way we're taught to believe. And you know who I'm talking about? You know who you are. Yes, so thank you again. A big toksha ake wach yank telo. We'll see you again in the circle of life, or I'll see you again, surely, eventually. For now, I am Teokasing Ghost Horse, and this has been your First Voices Radio.

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0: Hey, Detroit, this is My Block, My Hood, My City. I'm the Reverend Joan Ross. Hey, buckle in, strap up, man. We've got a good one for you today. Joining us, not in our studios, but visually by virtual connections, Wendell Harrison. I should say the legendary Wendell Harrison. Wendell,
1: Thank you.
0: welcome to My Block, My Hood, My City. How are you?
1: Oh, great, great. Glad to be here. I'm glad to experience this new technology with this radio. This is a new radio station, isn't it?
0: No, we're about 4 years old now,
1: 4 years
0: so
1: old? Yeah.
0: fairly new, but yeah, certainly new trying to do it this way.
1: Yeah, that's good. Get to keep the communication flowing,
0: So, yeah, that's right. So, Wendell, we've got a lot to cover. First of all, I guess, in light of where we are at this point of time in our lives, this technology you mentioned under COVID. Have you been influenced, or guided or structured in any way because of COVID?
1: Well, it's of course. I was teaching at the School for Performing Arts. I'm doing jazz studies down there. I teach jazz improvisation and composition, jazz history, and as an adjunct professor. And when the COVID came in, we started doing a lot of virtual lectures and private. I'm doing a lot of private teaching online now in my studio. This is my studio here, and it's pretty good. I have a degree in mass communication. I have a master's in communication, publishing, as well as broadcast. I've always had technology as a second interest ever since the 80s. Because we had the computers and whatnot, I started writing music by computer when we had the first Macintosh. They call it Macintosh.
0: Before they dropped it and just called it Mac and Apple.
1: It was the Macintosh. You had an app. It was a little small one. You probably for me. It was a little small one, and I started writing music. And then they invented the digital recording, because other than that, I was like dealing with analog. I got a lot of analog tapes from like 50 years, since the 80s, we was started dealing with digital, so that kept me up with the younger generation.
0: But did you find that this transfer during COVID was just so impactful for so many people? Because I never thought everything was going to be online. I mean, I do technology, we provide internet, all of that, but it was like my whole life shifted to a digital arena,
1: It was kind of like startling at first, because like all my live performances was cut, tours is out, can't do any of that, but I'm doing streaming though. Like I just did a few things at the Afro-American Museum. I did a stream talking about my legacy in bebop. I have a bebopper's method book out, a methodology on how to play bebop jazz, for the students. And I did a video there, and I did another video dealing with the history of Charlie Parker. Then at the Art Institute, all this is streaming. Then at the Art Institute, I did a presentation with a Russian group, like actually a Bosnian Serbian ensemble, playing a lot of Middle Eastern and Turkey rhythms, Turkish rhythms from the Middle East. And I'm planning on doing another video with the museum dealing with West African musicians, dealing with some people from synagogue. I got friends in synagogue that oftentimes they play with me. And so we doing this. Guys, his name is Pate Jazzy, Jazzit. And he's from Guinea-Bissau, but he moved to Senegal. And he plays all over the world. He's in Senegal now. Just got back from Paris. He's in Paris, and he went back to Senegal. And at the end of this month, next week, he'll be in Detroit. He made Detroit his home. So we have a Senegalese community that's really substantial here in Detroit. You know, West Africans and people from Mali, Senegal, Guinea-Bissau, and Ghana. You know, so I've been pretty active in that, but I have to get more into technology. And that's really not, I love to be around the young students, you know, young folks. You know, they keep me alert.
0: You're right. You're right. And certainly this period has kind of necessitated that we all get involved with some kind of technology, find some young people.
1: Yeah, so, you got to be around young people, you know, because they seem that this technology is natural to them. I got people, kids like 2 and 3 years old, they know how to download stuff on their iPhone, on an iPhone. Don't have to tell them nothing. You know, toddlers, you know.
0: And imagine they have an iPhone at the cost of what an iPhone is.
1: Yeah, right.
0: So Wendell, you bring up so many things that I want to talk about today. First of all, in this new environment, are you able to, how do you record? I mean, are you recording in a central studio with the other musicians, or how are you recording?
1: I have a studio. Now this is on iPad. If I take my iPad, I can show you my studio.
0: No, because this is still radio, and radio.
1: Oh!
0: You have to describe it to us, Wendell. You can't show it to us. You can describe it, and we should be able to picture it from your description.
1: Right. Well, I have a studio, this substantial, and I have two computers in it, and I use Digital Performer. It's like a DAW system, digital and audio workstation. And I also have Apollo. It's another with Lunar. That's the latest technology. And also I have in the studio, I have piano and upright bass and amps and then I also have like three cabinets full of music that have written over the years, that have archived over the last 50, 60 years. And also I have tapes, from the analog tapes that were recorded from the 70s and 80s on up to the day, that I license out all over the world. I have about 30 albums from those different masters. And this is my little studio and workshop down here. You know, like yesterday, like on Tuesdays, I have jam sessions for young people to come in the studio, and they play original tunes and they practice their the methodology in terms of playing jazz. You know, how to express themselves.
0: Yeah.
1: Every Tuesday, like at about 5 o'clock. It was here yesterday, and the students they come from University of Michigan as well as Michigan State, and also Wayne State. They just come in. They invade my
0: invade me. It's a safe space, but where they can work. That's wonderful.
1: It's really inspiring. I told them, like, I can't have too many down here, you know. I just try to keep it at a minimum of 3 or 4 right now, you know.
0: Yeah.
1: Before it was like, packed.
0: So, tell me something, because you mentioned earlier in the interview, and you mentioned in your press release something about bebop jazz. I don't know that term, and I thought I've been around a long time in this business, but I don't know this term, bebop jazz.
1: Bebop jazz was created in the 40s by Charlie Parker, Dizzy Gillespie, Thelonious Monk. You know those names, right?
0: Yes.
1: Charlie Mingus, and just like hip hop, it came out of our community, it came out of the bowels of the black experience, community. It was at that particular time, pop music was created, and blues. And what Charlie Parker, what these musicians did, was they would take the same format and put their concept, their take on these particular changes. Like for instance, what is this thing called love? Charlie Parker wrote a tune, and I think it was just Dizzy Gillespie wrote a tune called Hot House. But it was the same chord structure as What Is This Thing Called Love. That just gives you an example. Another example was like a Whispering. That was a standard. These were like standard Broadway tunes and stuff. And they created their own bebop tunes on top of these particular tunes, and became really popular in the 40s. Case in point, give you an example of hip hop when it started, like in the 80s, when it became popular. They would sample tunes of Roy Ayers, the soundtracks of Roy Ayers or James Brown, and they rapped on the top of that. And do you remember those
0: Yeah,
1: days?
0: I remember that.
1: Well, that same format and same concept happened in the 40s, the 40s and 50s, when you had these great musicians, Charlie Parker and Dizzy Gillespie, Dexter Gordon, Kenny Dorham. I can name these American heroes, like heroes, and this music became popular all over the world. And at that particular time, jazz was dance music. Now, when they came up with the bebop, this concertized that particular music. In other words, people wanted to listen. It was so intricate and it was so advanced. The harmonies was so advanced. It motivated people to just sit out and listen to the music rather than to dance so much. So that became our concert, and classical music. This is like black classic, and all over the world, these people really worked more in Europe than they worked in the United States. They worked in Europe, Japan, Russia, China. Everybody was like presenting these artists for their concept, and that happened. Same phenomenon that happened with the rap 50 years later. Same thing. We keep creating new ways of expressing ourselves musically, as we call this the black experience. Louis Armstrong did it way, way 100 years ago, New Orleans and whatnot, So that gives you give a little concept of what bebop jazz is the in terms of how it relates to a black experience.
0: So Wendell, tell me a little bit about Wendell. Has music been your whole life? Is that your entire experience? I know that we all know your wonderful wife, Pamela Wise. So is it a musical family? Tell me about Wendell and music.
1: Ironically, no one in my family played, professionally. I think my auntie might have played a little violin. And on my father's side, I think, well, I had an auntie on my father's side that was a preacher. and she played piano. And she had a radio, her own radio show, Christian radio show in L.A.
0: Uh-huh.
1: You know, but I never was close to her. Uh-huh. You know, I just heard stories about her. That's on my father's side. And then my grandfather on that side was a preacher. Now on my mother's side, she was like, she had a master's in education. My father had a PhD in sociology.
0: Mm-hmm.
1: You know, he taught that at Southern University. And my grandfather on that side was a doctor.
0: Uh-huh.
1: You know?
0: Wow.
1: So they tried to discourage me. He said, "What are you doing? You're nothing but a musical bum," you know. So I had to really prove that. Actually, you know what happened? They started me on piano when I was six, just to give me some discipline. Just, uh-huh. You know, because I was running around. I was a nervous kid, you know, one of those guys, just nervous. And they said, "Well, give him something to focus on. Give him something to focus and see if he can develop his concentration." You know, so that worked for a bit. And then and I didn't like it because I had to practice every day on the piano. Then my grandfather bought a clarinet. Mm-hmm. I really hated that. not another instrument. So I played that. He brought that because they wanted me to play in the school band, and we had music in elementary school. So it started at fourth grade, you know. So the clarinet allowed me to play with other students, and then I had to practice the clarinet before I would go out to play. You know, we went outside to play in those days. We don't do that anymore. We go in the neighborhood, everybody would be out, all the kids would be out in the neighborhood, backyard, you know, playing with each other, playing all kinds of games and stuff like that. And

0: for I think it was a half an hour to an hour. Started out a half an hour, then it went to an hour. And then I could go out and do any and play with the kids and socialize and whatnot, you know. Then I got to middle school, the practicing paid off. I started doing a lot of shows, and they would get come and get me out of my English class and history classes to do special performances, you know, with the different plays and different choirs and the different concert bands that was happening at that particular time. When they started getting me out of these classes, I said, "Oh, this is pretty good." I'll have to go to English class, you know, math. And I began to garner a lot of attention. People looking at me, you know, mm-hmm. at these different performances, and they giving me solos and stuff. And that made me practice even more because I'm getting attention.
1: Yeah.
0: More or less, is getting the attention, not the music. It was getting the idea that people were looking at me.
1: Yeah.
0: Especially the girls. So when I did, this was all in good. I got into the ninth grade. And when I got into high school, I saw these guys playing, heard these guys playing bebop jazz.
1: Yeah.
0: It was a student of jazz, bebop jazz, and it was like 17, 18 years old. And they was playing just like Charlie Parker, Dizzy Gillespie. You know, it was like clones of these guys.
1: Yeah.
0: It was cloning these masters. I said, "Wow, I never heard anything like that." He was playing this fast music. He was in tune, and everything was memorized.
1: Mm-hmm.
0: You know, they was playing more, expressing themselves by feeling. I didn't see any music. I say, "Well, how you guys playing? There's no music." They say, "Well, you got to practice and you got to listen to these records." See, they had, back in those days, we had Victrolas,
1: mm-hmm.
0: you know, turntables.
1: Yeah.
0: You know, and the vinyl, you know. Kids, they call them big black CDs, but it was vinyl records by RCA, Columbia. I forgot some those labels at that particular time. But the students was listening to these jazz records, and it was sounding just like the record.
1: Yeah.
0: And they was getting engagements. They was playing like proms and dances. And all kinds of social activities in high school.
1: Yeah.
0: You know, and then sometimes these guys are so great. The older musicians was embracing them, you know. They was playing at that particular time, they were playing in different clubs around Detroit, you know. So I begged these guys to show me. A guy by the name of Lonnie Hilliard, Charles McPherson. They became part of the Charlie. They went to New York after they graduated. I think they did some college, but they went to New York and they were able to play with, they got hired by the Charlie Mingus jazz group, jazz ensemble, which is big time because Charlie Mingus was recording for Blue Note and a lot of big major labels. And so they started touring with those groups and whatnot, you know. And anyway, long story short, I begged my mother to get an alto saxophone. I said, "Mama, I need a saxophone. Mama!" You know, I call your mom. That's the first thing. We need some. First thing that's out your mouth is "Mama," you know. "Mama, I need an alto saxophone. These guys is about to drive me crazy. They want to show me some stuff, and I can't play clarinet anymore. You know, I'm not a big guy. You know." So she said, "Well, now my mother at that time, if the school wasn't happening, she got me." He said, "Well, I got you a clarinet, and." All these little things, you're gonna have to work. So some kind of way, I don't remember now.

0: She got me. She got me employed with a grocery store called Meatland on Linwood, you know. So I was a stock boy at about 12 to 11, 12, 13, well, 13, 12 years old, I think, you know. And that wasn't enough for her. Said, "You got to get a paper route, you know." So I was doing the paper route. Well, my mother was a taskmaster. You know,
1: Sounds like
0: she believed in work. You know,
1: it.
0: she kept me busy. You know what I mean? So I was working. She said, "If you keep these jobs going, I'll get you the saxophone." So I started working, and she got this alto saxophone, and I would practice and practice and practice. And the students at the school said, well, in my at the high school, they would say, "Well, I'm gonna take you to see my the I want you to meet my teacher," which was Barry Harris. He was a famous piano player that was playing with Lee Morgan and Kenny Burrell. I mean, not yeah, Kenny Burrell and Bill Jackson, all the folks from this community in Detroit. And he would go to New York and record, and he would come back here to play at different engagements. Because I'm talking about the 40s and the 50s. It's really the union, the auto industry in the 40s and 50s it was kind of like a renaissance, because everybody was working. It was coming. Black folks was coming up from the South, getting these jobs in the factory. People was coming from Europe, you know, being hired, you know, and the musicians, a lot of musicians, famous musicians, would come to Detroit and stay 3 or 4 months and just working around the area, you know, and because people was spending a lot of money on entertainment. They had it. They had money to, and people buying homes and going into business and whatnot. We had a good well, it started. Black Bottom is real famous in Detroit, but there was another. They moved from black. Our people moved from Black Bottom, the and congregated on streets like neighborhoods like 12th Street, Linwood, Dexter. You know, those are prominent back in the day. Those were prominent neighborhoods. You know. Beautiful homes, big homes, beautiful homes, like flowers, flower beds. You know, women love flowers. You know, flowers is everywhere. You know, it's beautiful, beautiful terrain, neighborhood, and whatnot, and kids wasn't scared to walk the street. You know, I'm talking about the 50s, 40s, and 50s and stuff like that, the union and the auto industry made the middle class, you know. So anyway, I started studying with these national musicians that were staying here, and shortly I went to. They heard about me in New York, and started. I went to New York when I was 19. Which broke my mother's heart because she wanted me to go to college right away. You know, she had money, everything was all planned out for me, you know. And I was very rebellious. She tell me go right, I'm going left all the time. You know? So, but I did go back to college, and I did an undergrad in business management and mass communication. But anyway, at 19, my career started, international career started when I went to New York at 19 and started working with international musicians. At that particular time, it was Grant Green, Hank Crawford, Big Maybelle, and Lloyd Price. You know, just working. See, when you're young, you're young, you're not hard to look at on the stage. And everybody wanna, you know, they want a young person on the stage, and you can really and they want to promote you and whatnot. You know, everybody wants a young person in the band. If you can play, you got to be able to play first.
1: So yeah. looks doesn't make the whole package.
0: No. But it's important, though. It's important. As long as you got youth, youth. That's what I was telling these kids. You got everything, opportunities. The door's open right now. Yes. You know.
1: Yeah.
0: But as you get older, it's shutting. It's shut.
1: So I'm not going to go along with that, Wendell, because look at this amazing thing.
0: Certain things you can do when you at 20. I mean, 19, 20, that's
1: true.
0: You don't do when you 30, 40, 50, 60. You get other interests.
1: That's
0: other
1: true. Interests. And the body can't stay out as late at night.
0: Oh,
1: as...
0: So
1: we're talking today to Wendell Harrison, who's a legendary, certainly a heart of Detroit, a legendary saxophonist. Wendell is just a couple of days away from releasing a new album here in Detroit. So we want to play a little bit of the title track and talk a little bit about that album. So the title of the new album is Get Up Off Your Knees. And Morris, you're going to take it away. Give us a little bit of Get Up Off Your Knees by Wendell Harrison.

0: We're talking today with Wendell Harrison, legendary jazz saxophonist in Detroit. And we're listening to the title song off of his newest release that's a couple of days away from coming out, Get Up Off Your Knees. So, Wendell, let's talk a little bit about the song and about the album. How long was this album in production?
1: Oh, this tune here, I wrote this in 1968. Like I said, I got a lot of archives. You know, I got a huge archive. Tunes that I write and that's store away. You know, and sometimes I bring them out. This is really a play. This is from a play, Get Off Your Knees, with a big choir. You know, and it's telling the kids, students, to prayer is good, but God, the Creator, you know, gives us an opportunity. All we have to do is be aware enough, you know, and alert enough to take advantage of the opportunities that the Creator gives us, you know, and instead of just sitting and waiting for somebody to give you something, you know, and you praying for stuff, you know, that's great, you know. But a lot of times you have to take the initiative to get up and hustle, meet people, and take advantage of the opportunities. A lot of opportunities that's around us, we're not aware of, you know. Yeah. So it's just trying to focus in on making ourselves aware. And on that particular tune there, I had the guy from this great artist from Senegal that I was talking about. He's chanting in Portuguese, mm-hmm. Portuguese, Creole Portuguese, which is one of his. He speaks about 10 languages. Speaks about 10 languages. You know, a lot of Africans speak a lot of different languages, mm-hmm. because they're traveling a lot. And they, for instance, he speaks Wolof, which is out of Senegal. He was born in Guinea-Bissau, so he speaks Portuguese. And then he also speaks French and Spanish, Italian, and you know. And this is very important for him because he's traveling so much. Mm-hmm.
0: You know, the song is so, for me, it was so inspirational. I thought it was a right now that you wrote it. Just thinking about the moment that we're in, the circumstances, it just felt more like it was a right now kind of song that you wrote.
1: Well, so, Reverend, it's a cycle. Things don't never change.
0: The more we think they change, the more they stay the same, right?
1: Certainly. We was talking about the same thing in the 60s.
0: Well, you're right about that. So it really felt that right now kind of impact on me. Just great for this time. So was there a reason that you pulled that particular piece to bring it forward to this? Something that motivated that happening?
1: Well, a lot of tunes, like I'm saying, these record companies is releasing a lot of tunes that I wrote, compositions I wrote in the 50s, 60s, and 70s. So that was one of the few that they missed. You know what I mean?
0: They left you on.
1: You're right. So I said, let me give this a try, you know. Because I recorded a different way. Now, this is just one. I think you are right in a way, because I updated the feel, because I wrote it in a little softer 3/4 time. This is in 5/4 time. It's more. It has more of an African influence, you know. Yeah. And when I wrote it in the 60s, it had more of a bebop, like a Betty Carter influence, you know.
0: Okay.
1: That kind of thing.
0: Yeah.
1: So I've just put another little spin on it, and it had never been one of the tunes had never been released, you know.
0: Yeah.
1: So I thought it was time for it.
0: Yeah.
1: Yeah.
0: Well, I think that's God inspired, because it truly is time for it. You know, it feels like you were sitting in today and wrote the song. It doesn't feel like it was on the shelf and you brought it out. Talk a little bit about the folks that joined you in doing this album. Of course, Pamela is on the album. Talk about the folks that are with you.
1: An array of young people, you know, like I was saying, like, of course, there's another a seasoned person that recorded with me in the 80s, Mickey Braden. She's on vocals, and she's kind of like a actress and vocalist. She got a Ma Rainey production. She does Bessie Smith plays and whatnot. And she lived in Detroit as well, but now she's residing in New Jersey now, Montclair, New Jersey. So I decided to use her on this particular tune because everybody knows her now. We did a lot of recording in the 80s, and Japanese put us out on the P-Vine label in Japan, and she's on two releases, Dreams of the Love Supreme and Organic Dream. Those are two albums that I featured her on. And I said it was about time to hear from Mickey, you know, because she's a great, great vocalist. Uh-huh. And then I had some students from college, students that's coming down here playing every Tuesday that I was telling you about.
0: Yeah.
1: I said, I'm going to give you something to do. I'm going to give y'all something to do. You know, sitting up here playing and stuff like that. This is a project, you know, and they can be inspired by having their name on an international release, you know.
0: Yeah.
1: So the drummer is Lewis Jones. He's graduating this year from Wayne State, and great drummer. The guy is really really creative. Then I have a guitar player. On this one, I don't have a guitar player. I have a Pate on bass. My wife, Pam, is on piano. Trinino on trumpet. And who else? I had Chinelo on percussions. And I think that's about it. Each of these tunes, I have different ensemble on different tracks. Mm-hmm. Sometimes I have a big ensemble. I have like 12 pieces on 12, 16 pieces on about three or four tunes on the album, you know. And then I have Imbayo Chui. He's a cardinal from the Black Madonna. He's reciting poetry, talking about education, you know.
0: Right.
1: Talking about education, and he's talking about a revolution. Another track he talked about the culture that we live in is like an animated, you listen to it, it's like an animated cartoon, because he's talking about Trump and the council folks and the neighborhood. It's very creative. When you listen to it, you laugh.
0: Because
1: I like comedy, you know, with these different productions. I try to keep it up.
0: Yeah.
1: So can be inspired and get a positive feeling from the music, you know.
0: Right.
1: Right.
0: So we have to take a little bit of a break just to make sure that there's a break on track. While we go out for the break, we want to hear a little bit of education. I think that's queued up. So Detroit, this is My Block, My Hood, My City. I'm the Revy Rev with Wendell Harrison today, talking about his new release, Get Up Off Your Knees. We're coming right back, Detroit. Come on back with us.

0: educators of the world's children. We are the educators of the children of this world. We are the educators, the liberators, proactivators, the molders and sculptors of human minds, the catalysts for budding plant children. We nourish the children of the world with seeds of greatness to take root, sprout, grow, and blossom into the unseen hopes, promises, and aspirations of tomorrow's yet unborn. We are the sowers of deeper meanings and the conduits of ideas simple and complex. We flex the muscles of language, bend the barbells of weighted concepts, and test the boundaries of age-old stereotypes and mindsets, stretching wide the imaginal layers of untapped cognition within youthful hearts. Learning how to teach and teaching how to learn, learning and teaching, learning and reaching children, pushing them beyond the limitations of rational knowing. Knowing there's always more to learning and growing than energies flowing in peer pools of glowing minds. Minds like mine, soulful minds, creative minds, critical minds, analytical and philosophical minds. Minds, gold mines of talents, diamond mines of abilities, coal mines full of precious resources. Our children are just waiting to be uncovered, discovered, recovered. Whatever they want to be, whatever they can be, what they need to be, it's all up to us to encourage them, to inspire them, to motivate and uplift them, to conjure up the raw, hidden treasure buried way down deep inside their youthful bosoms. They're just waiting to discover the child within them, just waiting to thrive and prosper, just waiting to explode into the bad mother shut your mouths that we know they can, will, must become. We are the educators of the children of the world. We are the educators of the world's children. We are the educators, the stimulators, emancipators, the builders and crafters of human minds, the agents for affirming those child caterpillars to germinate, hibernate, reintegrate, and transform themselves into butterflies, ascending to the heights of the brightest horizons of tomorrow's yet unborn.
1: WNUC 96.7. Hey, Detroit, thanks so much for coming back. I think this is off the hook. Talking to Wendell Harrison today, I love that song, Educators. That was so great. Wendell, do you see... is there a common ground in music where this intergenerational piece kind of melts away and there's a cross-generational work? A lot of feels there's this divide between one generation and the next generation and the old and the youth. But is music a common ground that melts away?
2: Youth music is one of the attributes that we have that everybody can participate in. You know, music is a gift, is an attribute of God. You know, sound. You know, that's divine. You know what I mean? Everybody can deal with sound and in some kind of way. In Africa, we deal with a lot of dance. Sound with dance. So music makes you dance. Yeah. You know. And so, on that tip, I work with a lot of dance troops. Mm-hmm. You know, with this music. For instance, that tune can be danced. I'm using a lot of African percussions and whatnot. So oftentimes I work with Lisa McCall. She has a dance troupe, a company here, and Penny Gabolo. You know, used to teach at dance at Mary Grove. You know, and also I work with jazz studies folks, like big bands and universities and whatnot, dealing with big band jazz and trying to deal with the historical, giving them historical knowledge of some of the masters that created this music, you know. And it's a social affair too. You're bringing people in that we're playing music together, yeah, and we're learning as in groups and whatnot. Mm-hmm. So in terms of the generational concept, when I was a kid, it was older people that hired me, mm-hmm, and taught me. And this thing about education, I think we need, as adults, we need to disperse more of the knowledge to the young people. So, you know, just telling them stories, how we learn and how we developed when we was coming out. Give them a concept of how this universe might work for them, you know?
1: Yes.
2: You know, passing on the knowledge. That was actually the theme of the educators. Mm-hmm. Of course, in bio, he's tripping. I mean, he takes it on another level, you know. He's got a vivid imagination, you know, as you can hear.
1: Absolutely. You know,
2: but my thing is talk to the younger generation. They might save our life.
1: You're so right. So, Wendell, what can we expect as this album is released? You know, in the old days, I knew how albums were released. I knew about the release parties, and, you know, we were all out there hyping and pushing. How's this album release, and how can people attach to the album?
2: Oh, this is released online. You know, back in the day, they would have parties, and we would have tours and whatnot. You know, that's how we promoted albums, by tours and events.
1: Yeah,
2: we've been shut down. That's gone. Game's over. You know?
1: Game, set, match. You're right.
2: So the only thing we have to utilize the technology. Thank God we have the technology.
1: Yes.
2: We have to use the take technology to get information and get music to people. And that's when I try to write something that's inspiring and to motivate people to, like, in terms of education, learning things, you know, and trying to keep it positive.
1: Yeah.
2: You know, I'm on the positive side. I'm constantly learning too. You know, I'm just streaming. You can reach more people by streaming. You know, I did this thing for the museum, and they have outlets. I did it. They streamed all over the world. Mm-hmm. You know, so if you got the right technology, you can reach more people instead of dealing with, let's say, event that only sits 5,000 to 10,000. You know, mm-hmm. Now, with this technology, it allows us to reach more people. And I can do a lot of stuff from my own studio, mm-hmm, record from my own studio and send it out to the world, you know. Yeah. So, but I got to, you know, I'm old school. I'm learning every day. You know, it's a learning curve for me.
1: Yeah.
2: The old man here.
1: Yeah.
2: It's a learning curve, you know, but learning keeps you alive too. On other, if you're constantly learning stuff, yeah, life on this earth is a little easier.
1: Yeah,
2: you know, if you're constantly trying to, you're pushing yourself, you're reaching out, learning stuff, and if keep that curiosity happening, you know,
1: yeah,
2: life is a little easier.
1: Yeah,
2: you know, still thinking about the past a lot, you know. What I should have did, you know.
1: We all have those days.
2: You know what I mean? So we try to think about what's going to happen, if we prepare for the future.
1: Yeah.
2: And use these technology and keep communicating with the youth. So they got it naturally.
1: Yeah. So Wendell, I have to say this though. Yeah, I understand. Maybe this is because I'm that old school person too, but you can reach thousands, millions of people in the tech, in this virtual arena, but there is nothing that compares to being able to go hear a live performance from, you know, a great talent like you and Pamela. Yeah. I can remember, and this is old now, listen to me, going to the Howard Theater and hearing the Temptations and the Miracles and seeing them on this up there, you know. See, there's a difference in music like that.
2: The Howard Theater in D.C. you talking about?
1: Oh, yeah, that's where I'm from, Washington, D.C. So, and all my life I've been able to go and hear music live and see the musicians and their passion. You can hear the music and hear a passion, but it's something when I see your face and see the passion on your face see that. There's a different kind of conveyance than a virtual. Even now, talking to you on this virtual media is totally different.
2: It's than different.
1: If you and I were sitting in a studio together and we could talk about this and share this moment. So it's good.
2: Spiritual, you don't get the spiritual energy.
1: Right,
2: you know,
1: right.
2: From a video
1: right.
2: that you get from a face-to-face and person-to-person, you know.
1: Sure.
2: But the thing is, we have to, the videos, we have to enhance these videos and keep working with the different plugins and just working this equipment. See, we do the best we can, and then we got to give people something of substance.
1: Right.
2: You know, we could just can't send anything junk out to them. You know,
1: that's true.
2: we got to put our heads, you know, and concentrate and develop something that's worthwhile.
1: Yeah.
2: Viewing, you know.
1: Right. But tell the truth now. If everything changed tonight, and we could go back to live tomorrow, would you not be back out on the road pushing this new album, doing performances, doing what we do? Because that's the energy. That's the whole thing.
2: I grew up like that.
1: Yes.
2: So you're talking to the choir. I grew up with you know that's just too much just to think about. If that could happen, I don't know what I would do. I would be so happy. I don't know what I would do. It's because I had so much fun going out on the road and dealing with big major audiences and stuff like that. I like to meet people, you know.
1: Yes. Yeah. Yeah.
2: And that keeps me rolling. You know.
1: Yeah.
2: We go to Italy, Germany, Africa. Did a tour in Africa. We went to Abidjan, Ivory Coast, and Senegal. We went to Tunisia, Fax Tunisia in North Africa, Egypt. I did two cities in Egypt, Cairo and Alexandrine. Then we went to Turkey and went to Syria and Jordan, you know. And everywhere I went, you know, I got a feel of that particular terrain and the people.
1: Yeah.
2: You know. And they embraced me.
1: Yes, yeah.
2: And they knew who I was.
1: Yeah.
2: The people on the block don't even know who I am.
1: That's true.
2: That's all my block.
1: Right. And the more virtual we go, the harder that connection piece is.
2: I
1: wish it would change tonight, that you could be back. I know Pam don't want that, but you could be back out on the road, because that is the way you could truly, truly feel and be involved in music and in the entertainment and in arts that people have.
2: That's really the thing that really inspired me to deal with the industry, music industry, was meeting people.
1: Yeah. Yeah.
2: And traveling, you know, meeting people, because the opportunities is with people.
1: Yeah.
2: You know what
1: I mean? And that brings that experience to your music too, to what you've experienced, what you've seen. It feels back into your music.
2: Yeah.
1: So, Wendell, we don't have a lot of time left. I could talk to you another hour. I know I could. I just love talking to you.
2: This is like in your living room or something.
1: It is. It's great. So we have to make sure we get back connected again. But how can people get, I know it's online. Where do I have to go online if people wanted to get this record, the release?
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1: Do you have a website that people could go to?
2: Yes, I have a website too. Thank you for reminding me. I have a website, WendellHarrison.com, and you can read all about me, and you can send me an email, and I can send you a physical CD. You know, I can see the real CD. 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
1: Right.
2: People don't buy CDs anymore.
1: We still do.
2: Me and you do.
1: Yeah, we still do. In the studio, we still do.
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1: Yeah. So, Wendell, just talking to you is such, it's refreshing. I love your family. I love certainly Pam. Every time I can get to connect with Pam. We haven't even begun to scratch what you could talk about. You're a Kresge Eminent Artist Award winner. You've just been around a long time. There's tremendous things. You're recording under Tribe is your album label. Right. And yes, the album is called Get Up Off Your Knees. I love that title. And I love a couple of the tracks on it. I wanted to dance to education. That was what I went back to a little bit.
2: And that's WendellHarrison.com.
1: WendellHarrison.com. Okay. And the release should be out Friday, at least Friday, or early next week.
2: Right.
1: Again, the Kresge Eminent Artist Award winner, Detroit's very own. We just love Wendell Harrison, Detroit's own saxophonist. Thanks so much, Wendell, for joining us. We're going to get back in touch because I think we got some more to talk about.
2: Yes, we do. God bless you.
1: God bless you, too. This is My Block, My Hood, My City. I'm the Revy Rev, the Reverend Joan Ross. Hey, we're taking the top of the hour. Detroit, stay with us. We've got another hour of show. Don't go anywhere.
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0: We are the educators of the world's children. We are the educators of the children of this world. We are the educators, the liberators, proactivators, the molders and sculptors of human minds, the catalysts for budding plant children. We nourish the children of the world with seeds of greatness to take root, sprout, grow, and blossom into the unseen hopes, promises, and aspirations of tomorrow's yet unborn. We are the sowers of deeper meanings and the conduits of ideas simple and complex. We flex the muscles of language, bend the barbells of weighted concepts, and test the boundaries of age-old stereotypes and mindsets, stretching wide the imaginal layers of untapped cognition within youthful hearts. Learning how to teach and teaching how to learn, learning and teaching, learning and reaching children, pushing them beyond the limitations of rational knowing. Knowing there's always more to learning and growing than energies flowing in peer pools of glowing minds. Minds like mine, soulful minds, creative minds, critical minds, analytical and philosophical minds. Minds, gold mines of talents, diamond mines of abilities, coal mines full of precious resources. Our children are just waiting to be uncovered, discovered, recovered. Whatever they want to be, whatever they can be, what they need to be, it's all up to us to encourage them, to inspire them, to motivate and uplift them, to conjure up the raw, hidden treasure buried way down deep inside their youthful bosoms. They're just waiting to discover the child within them, just waiting to thrive and prosper, just waiting to explode into the bad mother shut your mouths that we know they can, will, must become. We are the educators of the children of the world. We are the educators of the world's children. We are the educators, the stimulators, emancipators, the builders and crafters of human minds. The agents for affirming those child caterpillars to germinate, hibernate, reintegrate, and transform themselves into butterflies, ascending to the heights of the brightest horizons of tomorrow's yet unborn.
1: Utilities make a guaranteed profit from building new power plants like big natural gas plants and pipelines. Some want to maximize profits by reducing competition and controlling the market. When customers generate their own energy, big utility loses money. This solar fact is a public service announcement of this station.
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0: Dark Matter by the Corner Laughers. This is Democracy Now!, democracynow.org. I'm Amy Goodman with Juan Gonzalez. Earlier this week, the British government banned the progressive political commentators Hassan Piker and Cenk Uygur from entering the UK. They were scheduled to speak at the South by Southwest London Festival and the Oxford Union Society. The UK's Home Office said it was canceling their travel permits, quote, on the grounds that their presence in the UK may not be conducive to the public good, unquote. Both Piker and Uygur are outspoken in their criticism of Israel. Recent comments from that have drawn scrutiny include Piker saying that as a, quote, lesser evil voter, he would vote for Hamas over Israel every single time, unquote. The week prior to their ban, British Labour MP David Taylor called for Piker to be barred, saying, quote, it's shocking that South by Southwest would invite someone who's openly supported a proscribed terrorist organization and spouted these kinds of vile anti-Semitic rants to speak at their festival. With the unacceptable rise in anti-Semitism on our streets, leaving British Jews in a constant state of anxiety, Hassan Piker is clearly not conducive to the public good, he said. Hassan Piker is one of the most prominent online influencers on the left. He has millions of followers and subscribers across social media platforms. He live streams on the gaming platform Twitch for hours every day. Recently, he's drawn the ire of the Democratic Party leadership for endorsing and campaigning on behalf of progressive candidates in primaries across the country. To talk more about his ban from the UK, his views on Israel, his critique of the Democratic Party and more, we're joined by Hassan Piker from his home where he streams in West Hollywood, California. Hassan, welcome to Democracy Now! Can you start off by responding to this ban on you? And Cenk is your uncle, is that right? Cenk?
1: Yes.
0: Uygur, on what this means. In fact, you're going to virtually participate in the Oxford debate anyway, right?
1: Yeah. I was also supposed to, first of all, thank you for having me. It's a real honor to be on the show. I'm basically listening to the show a lot earlier than I normally would, because I usually do that in my morning routine. So Cenk and I were supposed to participate at the Oxford Union. We were supposed to do different panels at South by Southwest. I was also supposed to have a conversation with Jeremy Corbyn and Zach Polanski, the leader of the Green Party. And I also had another talk set up with former Greek finance minister Yanis Varoufakis. Cenk was supposed to travel to the UK with his family, and he was stopped at the airport, and he found out that his visa had been rescinded and that he could not get on the plane. So I ended up checking my visa as well and found out that my visa was also revoked. Now, I find what the British government did here to be objectionable. I find it to be disgusting. I also find it to be terrifying. I think it's a terrifying prospect for the future of Western liberal democracies. The fact that a country that has in the past harbored much more radical thinkers than myself to completely drop all pretext that they care about free expression instead of protecting it is, I think, a sign of the times. I think it's a sign that we're moving down we're headed down a very different, dare I say, fascist direction in the Western world.
2: And this is happening, Hassan, under a Labour government in Britain, especially given Britain's particular role when it comes to Israel and Palestine being the primary imperial power that allowed the creation or promoted the development of the State of Israel.
1: Yeah, absolutely. There's definitely a lot of culpability. That extends far beyond the Balfour Declaration. And the British government has been coordinating with the Israeli government The Royal Air Force has been conducting surveillance missions, flying off of their Cyprus base. Keir Starmer has actually visited this base and has openly admitted that he could never say in broad daylight what the Royal Air Force is doing there. Starmer has also invited Isaac Herzog, who has been mentioned in the ICC and the ICJ court cases against both Israel and Israeli officials, like former Defense Minister Yoav Gallant and current Prime Minister Benjamin Netanyahu. So the fact that England extends a red carpet to war criminals and collaborators of war criminals that have played a role in the genocide of the Palestinians, but then critics of Israel are considered to be real threats, significant threats to public safety, is preposterous. But once again, I think this is a real warning. Just as the prescription of Palestine action and the mass arrests that have taken place of pensioners in the UK that have demonstrated in support of Palestine action was a very clear attempt by the British government to do the exact opposite of the democratic process, to refuse to listen to the very just and moral demands of the masses and instead suppress their voices and try to silence them through state repression, is very clear that there's a terrifying direction that the UK is headed down. And yes, it is the Labour government's complicity, both in the crimes that Israel has committed, but it's also the Labour government's complicity in the acceleration towards fascism. Because the next government that comes in, if it's, God forbid, a reform government, a far-right authoritarian government, they're going to overtake this exact same process, and they might not have even the restrictions that the Labour government is applying currently. So to offer them the keys of the castle in this manner is complicity. It's something that we've seen. It's appeasement. It's something that we've seen throughout history in the past, where liberals assume that they could overtake the reactionary demands coming from the right in an effort to keep control, and they ultimately fail to the fascists.
2: I wanted to ask you also about another international issue which you've been involved with, controversy lately. You went to Cuba in March with the Nuestra America convoy, which brought activists from 33 countries and medicines and supplies to Cuba to attempt to break this economic blockade and warfare that the United States has been involved in against Cuba. But last week it was reported that the Treasury Department sent you and Medea Benjamin, founder of Code Pink, who helped organize the convoy, a request for information from the Office of Foreign Assets Control to look into possible violations. What's your response to this inquiry?
1: Yeah, so I've yet to receive a subpoena, even though Fox News claimed I received one. I have not. But I think that the news article itself was symbolic. I assume that this is less of a real inquiry and more so an opportunity for the American government to try to silence political dissent and to also criminalize activism. We were there to support the Cuban population with humanitarian aid that was necessary. And I also separately got a journalism visa as well to cover the atrocities that were taking place on the ground and to try to figure out what our government's culpability was in the economic devastation that Cubans were facing. And I mean, it was horrifying. You guys have covered this stuff extensively, but it's very clear that the Trump administration is not making it a secret that they want to prosecute all manner of political dissent, whether it be the counterterrorism initiatives implemented by Sebastian Gorka or even now lawfare by way of the Treasury Department. I think the goal here is to, once again, just like the British government, silence dissent and maybe even ultimately criminalize it. Hopefully this won't be a precedent-setting case, but we are headed down a scary path here.
0: Hassan, I wanted to play a clip of a short documentary about your trip to Cuba.
3: For years, I've wanted to visit Cuba. I wanted to learn about the problems caused by the embargo. I wanted to see a socialist society in person. Last month, I took the opportunity to go as part of a humanitarian mission to bring aid that my government won't. I'd be accompanying Progressive International alongside hundreds of others from around the world. Activists, journalists, artists, and politicians will be coming to the island by boat and plane to deliver over 40 tons of necessary supplies, food, medicine, and medical equipment.
4: All right, we're in the heart of Havana right now. One of the things that I've immediately been hit with is how beautiful the city is, but also how hollowed out it is in many ways. It looks like, I mean, some of these houses, they have the skeleton, they have the outside, but inside it looks like it's bombed out. You know, there's people living in it, but like very clearly, this is in a dire state of disrepair.
0: More indictments have been brought in this last day against Cuban leaders. Hassan Piker, did you actually deliver medical supplies? How successful were you?
1: Yes. So the humanitarian aid mission was accompanied by hundreds of other activists as well. It wasn't just medical supplies. There was, I believe, food as well. The delivery was successful, but ultimately it's a drop in the bucket. And what the Cuban population actually needs right now is oil, because oil is what runs their entire energy grid. And unfortunately, the Trump administration has very openly created a blockade, and the island's energy grid is currently still suffering. Now, there's also one aspect of this that I think adds insult to injury, and that's the reality that there is actually parts of the Cuban island that are receiving oil with regular frequency, and that is, of course, Guantanamo Bay. That's an American military base on the island of Cuba, and it's basically an old colonial outpost. And so you have the situation where 90 miles off of our coastline, you have 9 million or so people suffering. There's food shortages. People can't deliver medicine all around the island because there's simply no oil. Food is medicine is also spoiling as well. They're just sitting in factories because there's no refrigeration. And yet, a couple miles away from Havana, you have Guantanamo Bay, where they have a McDonald's and they have American military members stationed there, and they have energy for the entire island potentially. I think this really shows the inhumanity and the juxtaposition. I feel like it's something that many Americans are completely oblivious to. If they were more aware of the crisis, that they would also find it to be morally repugnant and unconscionable. And I suspect that's part of the reason why the federal government wants to stop these kinds of actions, or at least create an environment of threats and pressure, so that other people who could also freely travel to Cuba and see what's going on for themselves, and maybe even deliver humanitarian aid themselves, think twice before they participate in something like this. I myself am unbowed, and I hope others will be too.
0: Hassan Piker, at the 2024 DNC in Chicago, 30 delegates to the convention were with the National Uncommitted Movement. Uncommitted delegates were selected in state Democratic primaries to call for an end to the Biden administration's backing of Israel's assault on Gaza. After the DNC denied their request for a Palestinian-American speaker on stage, uncommitted delegates and their allies staged a sit-in outside the convention hall. This is a clip of the co-founder of the uncommitted movement, Abbas Alawea.
5: Here is the scandal, my friends. Here is the scandal. The scandal is that there are forces within Democratic Party leadership who do not want us to talk about Palestinian human rights. But that's not sustainable. This is a watershed moment.
0: So this was a watershed moment. You actually were inside the DNC for a while before they put you out. You had a select seat there as a commentator. But can you talk about the fact, I put this question also to Dr. Hamawi, who you campaigned with, along with Dr. El Sayed, you campaigned with him also for his senatorial race. Can you talk about the autopsy report and it not talking about Israel and Gaza, though the issue took center stage at the DNC with this sit-in with people who are quite involved with the Democratic National Committee?
1: Yeah. I think to myself all the time, whether this is a byproduct of incompetence or if they are totally aware that this is a major crisis, a major issue, and they're cynically trying to avoid having a conversation about it. I also had interviewed the Uncommitted Movement outside, and I had my press credentials revoked in real time while I was live broadcasting at the DNC while simultaneously being interviewed by a New York Times reporter, as a matter of fact, for my criticisms of the DNC. I was invited, but then, you know, I was, I guess, disinvited at the same time for these exact warnings that I was issuing to as many Democrats as I possibly could. It turned out those warnings were true. And yet the Democratic Party still has not learned a very important lesson and still seemingly chooses not to listen to the demands of the masses. A similar pattern arises here that we just talked about with the United Kingdom. I feel like there's a real crisis in democracy and illiberalism in the Western world because of our complicity with war crimes and our complicity in Israel's genocide. And instead of addressing these problems, instead of solving these issues, instead of leaning into the demands of the overwhelming majority of the masses, the American government and the Democratic Party, just like the Labor Party, which is supposed to be the left representation of politics in both these countries, has decided to suppress the needs of the masses, have decided to avoid having these conversations. Having said that, however, there is an opportunity here, as you know, Adam Hamawi, Chris Robb in Philadelphia, and numerous insurgent candidates that are propping up all around the country in the primary system, and actually successfully defeating the establishment Democrats all around the country, have created this unavoidable force, that will hopefully present a very good change within the party. And it's not just, of course, about Israel either. It's about these issues broadly. I feel like the center of power in the Democratic Party for far too long has conceded to the interests of profits, to the interests of corporations, and oftentimes placed them first, and placed the interests of the population, the people, the masses, the working class, last. Hopefully we can make a change and we can force that change, because I feel as though the party right now needs fighters. We don't have a lot of time. Fascism is here, and someone has to fight back. The way to do that is through the democratic process and allowing real democracy to take place.
0: Hassan Piker, we want to thank you for being with us, political commentator and live streamer on the Twitch platform. That does it for our show. I'll be in Tampa, Florida tonight. We'll be celebrating WMNF Community Radio at two screenings of the film Steal the Story, Please, about the history of Democracy Now! And the importance of independent media at the Sunray Cinema. 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And of course, it'll be screening beyond that. I'll be with the director, Tia Lesson. That does it for our show. Next week in Sheffield in England, and then in Belfast in Ireland, and then back to a swing through Vermont. Check our website. I'm Amy Goodman with Juan Gonzalez.
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8: 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The man you are about to hear from is the Q in the QR Code. He goes by the name of Q Ward.
9: The man that you just heard from is the R in the QR code. He goes by the name Ramses Ja.
8: Indeed, that's me. Stay tuned. Later up for Q's Corner, Q Ward looks at the impact of the Love and Hip Hop reality show on Black culture as VH1 announces it's canceling the program after 15 seasons. Before that, tennis great Naomi Osaka is in hot water for her Black tennis players only party at the French Open. We're also going to talk about our forever First Lady Michelle Obama offering her thoughts on imposter syndrome. Stay tuned, because we are going to talk about Jason Whitlock, who believes we aren't looking at the 6-year anniversary of George Floyd's murder along the way. I get a feeling that our show's producer, Chris Thompson, is trying to poke the bear today. So we're going to have some fun with that. But we're going to start off. Joe Biden says Joe Biden would have beat Trump if he had stayed in the race. Today, we are joined by BIN News anchors Alexandria Iacomone and Ray Harris to discuss this week's major stories. Welcome back to the show, Alexandria and Ray. Alexandria, tell us all something good you've been up to. What's the latest?
10: Well, I'm just enjoying the nice weather. No vacation planned yet, but we'll get there. It's summer, my favorite time of the year. I shine. I get the nice sun shining down on me, and I feel good. So no complaints over here.
8: Okay, okay. Well, Ray, tell me something else, man. What else you got going on?
11: I'm complaining. It's been a lot of bad weather here in South Florida.
8: Oh, okay.
11: A lot of rain, but that's typical this time of the year. But the sun is coming back.
8: All right. Okay. Well, that's not nothing. We'll take it. All right. Let's get to the news. First up, during a recent TV interview, former First Lady Jill Biden pulled no punches when she expressed her thoughts on whether Joe Biden would have beaten Donald Trump in the 2024 race for the White House. Afterwards, her comments left many viewers in shock and have created plenty of buzz on social media. Alexandria, there's plenty to unpack with this story. So let's start off with you. Give our listeners some more detail on Jill Biden's comments, and then Ray and Q will get your thoughts next.
10: Yes. So former First Lady Jill Biden says she believes that her husband, then President Biden, would have actually defeated President Trump in the 2024 election. Now, Biden did drop out of the race because he was facing a lot of scrutiny over his performance that many called poor in a debate against Trump, as well as there were talks and concerns about his physical and mental state. Now, Dr. Biden, Joe Biden, shared her opinion during a Tuesday interview on MS Now, and she was also asked about the likelihood of the former president being able to serve a full term if he was reelected. But Dr. Biden was unable to actually provide a direct response to that and just said, quote, "I don't know the answer to that." So that kind of helped spark a lot of conversation about, you know, what she said.
8: Ray.
11: Dr. Biden was the first lady and the second lady of these great United States when her husband was president and vice president. A lot of people speculate, and there's a lot of reporting that Dr. Biden knows President Biden or Vice President Biden best and knew about his health the entire time and hid it from public. Whether that's true or not, well, that's debatable. But she has always been a staunch supporter of health issues and has always spoke up regarding health issues. In reference to her husband, she has always supported him, as Alexandria mentioned, through various efforts during his tenure in the White House as vice president and president.
8: Cute.
9: I think at this point it's about brand, you know, preservation, or, okay, you know what I mean, relitigating the past to paint a more flattering picture of her husband. I think when you're writing memoirs and doing interviews, what you want to do is brand manage. This is not her being, you know, deposed. This is her wanting to present the most flattering story or flattering version of her husband, because I think all the data says that former President Biden was losing or going to lose. Mm-hmm. She's writing a book saying that he was winning. And I think that there's a problematic truth with relitigating 2024. It serves the Bidens, right, to tell this story, but the people who actually showed up to vote, not so much. This is not like a historic positioning. She's citing polls, but saying the exact opposite of the polls say the exact opposite of what the book says.
8: Okay.
9: And I think every day, week, and month that we spend on the what ifs of the last election prevents us from moving on to what's next, which is really what we need to put some jet fuel on. Black voters, our voting bloc, we don't owe anybody their comeback story or their comeback narrative. You know, we're owed honesty as a voting bloc, and you know, we have to move forward now on trying to get ourselves out of this hole, not looking back at what President Biden should have, could have, or would have done.
12: Yeah, I was a little taken aback by this, much in the same way, because I'm like, huh, that is very optimistic of her to say. In my estimation, and I'll give her some grace. You know, it's been said that, you know, of course, she's protecting, you know, I think that point is well made. She's protecting the brand and the image of her husband. She's a supporter of her husband. It makes sense that she would say, yes, he's the fittest, strongest, most capable leader, and he would have won, and, you know, all that sort of stuff. That all makes sense. And if her logic is not based entirely on the data, there's maybe some gut intuition that she's working with, then maybe I could see her, you know, arriving at this conclusion as well. Again, an optimistic conclusion, but I could see it, because there was always going to be an enormous group of us that were going to vote against Donald Trump, no matter what. Donald Trump was the worst version of reality, the worst imaginable for many of us. And so we would have picked another Republican over him. You know what I mean? Like anybody. So if she's kind of using that logic to arrive at this conclusion, then, you know, perhaps there's something, there's some grace that I would allow her. But I think the one thing that is hard to ignore, and Alexandria, you touched on this, you know, Joe Biden got an aggressive cancer, prostate cancer diagnosis, if I'm not mistaken. I don't know how long, maybe a year ago, something like that. So in theory, he would have been, in her theory at least, he would have been in the White House right now battling prostate cancer, aggressive prostate cancer, right? And by her own admission, he's weaker. He's, you know, a little slower, but he's still trucking along. And if he's weaker and slower than he was at that debate where everyone could see him, you know, that kind of speaks for itself, doesn't it? And I think on top of all of that, let us not forget that Joe Biden said he was going to run as a one-term president. And while I disagree with the Democratic establishment and the way that they subverted the will of the people twice in kind of brushing Bernie Sanders off to the side to make way for Hillary Clinton and later Joe Biden to receive the party's nomination for president, their logic was that Bernie Sanders would be too radical to appeal to moderate voters who would otherwise be Republican voters, but thought that Trump was too far a stretch for this country and Bernie was too far a stretch in the other direction. So their logic was a person like Joe Biden was a safe bet. Because when Joe first started running, he was way at the bottom of the pack. Nobody was even checking for Joe Biden. Bernie was the one that got everyone excited. And so Joe Biden having to be the person to step into that role, making that promise, I'm going to be a one-term president, you know, that made the rest of us who were Bernie Sanders fans, and people that wanted a younger, if not younger, physically, a younger leaning or a more decisive pivot in terms of the direction of this country, or whatever it was that we wanted, that felt, I'll say the word, even more radical. Joe Biden felt like the sort of person, okay, we'll take this for 4 years and then we'll get a person in there that can really make the pivot that we want to see, because there are a lot of changes that need to take place in our estimation. And so I think it is the height of arrogance for, and obviously it's dishonest to then run for a second term, eat up, you know, a good chunk of the clock for what would later be Kamala Harris's campaign season, and, you know, put on a display like the one that he did, where Donald Trump, for as wrong as he was and as illogical as he was, he still looked like someone who was dominant. And indeed, Joe Biden looked very weak. So whatever Joe Biden is talking about right now, Q, I think your point is well made. It's all in the rear view, and anybody else talking about it is, I think, focused in the wrong direction. But at least there's the basis for it, I suppose. So, all right, let's move it on. Last week marked 6 years since the murder of George Floyd. And while many Black Americans reflected respectfully on this tragic anniversary, one Black talk show host used his platform to share some unusual opinions on Floyd's passing. Ray, this time, let's start with you. Tell us more about this story and share your reaction to the comments made by Jason Whitlock on the anniversary of George Floyd's murder. And then Alexandria and Q will get your thoughts next.
11: Who is Jason Whitlock? Well, he rose to prominence back in Kansas City as a sports sports writer for the Kansas City newspaper known as the Kansas City Star. He eventually went over to AOL Sports, Fox Sports, and to talk shows over on ESPN. Since that time, he has built a large following on social media and also several other media platforms. And some of his opinions, conservative views and opinions, get a lot of scrutiny. And I'm going to step aside and quote Mr. Whitlock as he refers to George Floyd. And he says, quote, he set off a toxin in the global society, and particularly in American society. His death, which was a tragedy, has been exploited to spark more racial division. And you know George Floyd 19 disease, as he refers to. He goes on to say that we are far removed from the truth and our own story, and it has no reference to Memorial Day. And he criticized the Black race by saying that it was started by Black people and thanking Union soldiers for fighting in the Civil War and sacrificing their lives. We're celebrating the life of George Floyd. I want to give you one last quote that he made during a recent talk show appearance. And he says, quote, and somehow celebrating George Floyd takes precedence over celebrating Memorial Day. It's just sad, and it's just tragic to me. Well, those are conservative comments from the one and only Jason Whitlock, who has built a following expressing his conservative views and opinions. And of course, he doesn't hold back on race. It could be white, Black, political, sports. He will let his voice be known, but mainly it gets a lot of feedback from his conservative views.
12: Alexandria.
10: By the way, you don't celebrate Memorial Day. Just going to put that out there. You remember and you honor those who lost their lives. So him saying celebrate Memorial Day was interesting. And I'm happy, Ray, you brought up the fact that he repeatedly used the word celebrating George Floyd, taking precedence, and et cetera. And you can see on social media, it was once again remembering his life and remembering what happened and understanding that nobody should experience anything like that. And I think he just didn't have the right words. He wasn't saying the right words talking about a celebration of George Floyd. So many are mourning the loss of a life, another Black man that was killed. So,
12: Q.
9: Jason Whitlock might be my second or third least favorite human ever. And Whitlock, for those of us who followed him from sports into whatever it is he does now, he's kind of paid to have these exact takes. like that's his shtick. Bring Jason Whitlock here to be your black anti-black voice. He's never held a neutral position on anything. He's literally, you know, given a check to push back against the idea of racial division. And that's kind of where he's planted his flag to pretend it doesn't happen, and citing his marginal success as proof that there's no racism. So all things considered here, because I don't even want to spend too much time talking about this guy, I will end up far more upset than I should be. I think all things considered, you can hold two things at the same time. You can hold two thoughts. Two things can be true. George Floyd, like many of us, was a flawed person. But what was done to him was a crime, and the whole world watched. Whitlock, as I said, gets paid to pretend that only one of those things is true. In the same week that he's telling us Floyd is no hero, a state Republican Party holds a moment of silence for his killer. And George Floyd was the toxin. Look at what he's applauding here, what gets celebrated, quote unquote, here in that room. And then tell me which thing was the toxin. Admitting, stating as fact that black people honoring the dead is how Memorial Day came to be. Right. So let's remind us that this is a tradition that we built. And now Jason Whitlock rents it back to us as a exchange for us to be quiet about George Floyd. Again, I'm not going to say too much about Jason Whitlock because I respect everybody on this show. And I don't want you guys to see the most angry version of me. The guy really, I'll be quiet now.
12: No, once you said his name, Q, I remembered. It's been a couple of years, but I remember you talking to me about this guy. And I feel like Chris talked to me about him once, too. I famously don't know or care who Jason Whitlock is, or really many people that come from sports, for that matter. Care is a strong word. I do care about some of the sports people because I like Shannon Sharp. I think Shannon Sharp is pretty cool, and he comes from sports. And then the other guy, Skip, I don't really like him that much. But I digress. This guy, as soon as I started looking at this, like I said, Chris put this in here kind of to poke the bear. And that's pretty funny because as soon as I started looking at this, I saw that line that you read, Alexandria, and it said the George Floyd 19 disease, conflating, for those that can't see it written out, conflating COVID-19 with George Floyd. In other words, the only two things I could see him trying to suggest is that George Floyd was indeed the disease, which is deeply insulting and hurtful, or else he's trying to suggest that this was a coordinated effort by the government, I guess, to get people upset. And I don't know why he would think that, because this all happened when Trump was still president. So, but unless I'm missing something else, him calling it that feels super insensitive. And it feels so intentional about

0: But again, even if he was, we all saw what killed him. Okay? And your point, again, is well made. Two things can be true at the same time. In fact, I'll make it again. People can observe both holidays, if you want to call them holidays, right? Memorial Day is a day that, you know, we get off from work. It's a federally recognized day, you know, all that sort of stuff. And at the same time, the people that were affected were moved by, let's call it, a sacrifice that was ultimately made. He didn't sign up to make that sacrifice any more than Emmett Till signed up to make a sacrifice. But we recognize that that sacrifice meant something. And as a species, because we acknowledge the rotation of the sun and the stars and the seasons and whatnot, we have an annual, a tendency to annually acknowledge incidents that take place on a calendar. And this obviously was a significant one. So to attack it or to suggest that somehow we weren't focused on Memorial Day because we chose to honor the sacrifice ultimately made by George Floyd, again, it just feels like such a reach, like the sort of person that tries to make people angry on purpose or tries to create a narrative that will comfort the people who are very uncomfortable in their racism and want someone to tell them, no, you're not as racist as you think you are, right? And that's what that's the place I feel like this guy might hold in that universe. And if what you're saying is true, he's paid to provide that additional level of comfort for people who are looking for it. And he just gives it a black face, so it feels a little bit more authentic to them. So, and yeah, hopefully that's the last I have to ever talk about this guy. So with you there, Q. All right, let's move on. Another former first lady also made headlines this week when she discussed the term white imposter syndrome and how black people should learn to stand confident instead of being unsure about belonging in important rooms. Alexandria, let's go back to you to get us started here. Tell us more about Michelle Obama's comments on imposter syndrome, and then Ray and Q will get your thoughts next.
1: Yeah, so according to The Guardian, during her podcast, she said white men do not have to worry about imposter syndrome. She said that when she was talking about being in certain rooms and sitting at certain tables, and how people with diverse backgrounds can sometimes feel like the outsiders. She said, quote, "There's so many people like me, like you, or women, minorities, folks who aren't supposed to be at these tables, and they're sitting around thinking that they are imposters." And then I want to add one more quote. She said, "I have never heard a white man talk about imposter syndrome. I haven't met one."
0: Ray.
2: The former first lady uses her podcast as a platform to educate and also inform her watchers on the podcast and listeners to current and other events that are going on in the United States and around the world. And she uses that platform very effectively, especially on an educational level toward young people. So it's not surprising that she talks about things like this. The former first lady is going to be very, very busy over the next 30 days. Reason being, and I'm going to give a shameless plug here, is because she's helping her husband open the presidential library in Chicago. Mm-hmm. And they're going to be celebrating the 44th president's office, his legacy, and his humanitarian efforts. The Obama Presidential Center opens June 19th. And of course, the Black Information Network will be there to cover that event. A shameless plug, but I'm a company man.
0: I like that. Q?
3: Imposter syndrome is an interesting thing. Ramses, we've had conversations with each other, both experiencing this separately and simultaneously.
0: Yes, we have.
3: And it's not something that you just go to therapy for and it's fixed. It's a rational response. It's not an emotional one to rooms that were architected to make us feel like visitors. That's the whole point. The confidence that these

0: men that our forever first lady is referring to, the confidence that they have is not something that they earned. It's inherited, raised to assume that all rooms are theirs. The work for us isn't borrowing their careless certainty. It's about knowing the receipts that are already in the building. There's a reason that people experience that. And the first lady was not trying to insult white men. I think it's important to point out. She was just diagnosing access. They don't carry imposter syndrome because no one has ever once made them feel they didn't belong or like they had to prove it. So that's not confidence. That's just what happens when you're never questioned. And here's where I push though. The answer is not for us to walk into rooms and fake that careless certainty, because we've all watched someone fail upward. I think all of us have kind of laughed at witnessing people fail up. And that's not what we want. We want substance and presence. And again, knowing our receipts before we walk into these rooms. So I think we collectively, Ramses, and to everyone listening who has dealt with this, you stop feeling like a guest when you realized you're a resident. You just haven't unpacked your bags yet. That doesn't come from a pep talk from Q. That comes from reps, from practice. The more that we show up, the more we get used to it, the more we finally start feeling like we're home.
1: I love that. It's funny. I told you a story a long time ago. I'm not sure if you remember, but one time I lived in a lady's house. I was going through a tough time when I was 18, 19. Had to go to school, had to whatever. She let me live in her house, and I never unpacked my bags because I never wanted to get comfortable there because I always wanted to get my own place. So I just lived out of my backpack. So for me, that resonates especially so. This coming from Michelle Obama is important because I do think that it might speak to other people's experiences who might be very similar to mine, to ours. And you know, from the outside looking in, it might seem like, you know, everything's all figured out, and I get that, you know, but the truth is, yeah, for many years now, I've walked into rooms and I know everybody else knows what they're doing. And I know that I'm just guessing. In fact, you might have heard me say that quite a bit. I'm doing my best to guess. And it took me a long time to realize, oh, everybody's doing that. That's the whole thing. That's the best you can do. But when you don't know that, when no one tells you that the decision that you make is the right decision, even if it's the wrong one, when you haven't seen other people like you in that space establishing that precedent, then yeah, it might feel like, okay, am I really supposed to be here? Is this gonna all come crashing down on me? Am I gonna be exposed or whatever? And you know, while that's not something I've truly obsessed over, I do recognize that imposter syndrome has existed in my life, and for me in particular, it has fueled my pursuit of excellence. Because the one thing that was true for me is that while I never thought of myself as being the most this or the best that or the coolest whatever, I did recognize that I could practice and I could study and I could be prepared. And I've done that with everything. Every time I talk on the radio, every time I DJ a gig, every time I have to fly somewhere in the country and speak, every time Q and I we put pen to paper to write another chapter. Everything we think we're meticulous about it. And so we could do that without all of the kind of the, I guess, concern would be me putting it mildly. But to know that that concern is not something that's exclusive to us, to have it sort of explained by Michelle Obama, I think that's and the way she explained it, hey, there's white men that don't really experience that. Or at least in her estimation, she hasn't seen anyone experience that in that way. And I'm sure that she's in rooms with the most powerful people in the world frequently. So I think there's some comfort in these words. And yeah, like you said, for anybody that is dealing with this even if you are a white man yourself, I'm sure that all humans can experience this stuff. But, you know, it's good to know that, you know, you're not alone in this, and let it fuel your pursuit of excellence, too. All right. Stick around. We'll be back with more after this. Still broadcasting from the Civic Cypher Studios, welcome back to the QR Code with your hosts, Ramses Ja and Q Ward. BIN News anchors Alexandria Ikimoni and Ray Harris are here with us discussing this week's major stories. Stay tuned because ahead we are still covering Q's Corner, where Q looks at the impact of the Love and Hip Hop reality show on Black culture as VH1 announces it's canceling the program after 15 seasons. And prior to that, tennis great Naomi Osaka is in hot water for her Black tennis players only party at the French Open. But first, before we head back to this week's BIN News recap, here's a quick look at a few other stories from around the country that made headlines. Minnesota GOP under fire after holding a moment of silence for Derek Chauvin. All right, we talked earlier about comments made by Jason Whitlock on the passing of George Floyd, but there's another controversial story connected to this tragic six-year anniversary. Minnesota Republicans are under fire after holding a moment of silence for George Floyd's murderer and ex-cop Derek Chauvin. The brief prayer, which took place this past weekend, came at the request of one of the 2,300 delegates, and the motion was passed after the crowd was asked if they wanted to stand in silence for 30 seconds in honor of Chauvin. Minnesota Attorney General Keith Ellison, who prosecuted the case, said he was heartbroken and shocked by the decision to go forward with the gesture, calling it, quote, an act of profound cruelty, unquote. Next up, Italy bans Kanye West, Travis Scott concerts over security concerns. Italian authorities have banned two concerts involving Kanye West and Travis Scott. The ban was announced on Saturday for two concerts that were scheduled for July in northern Italy. Officials pulled the plug on the shows, citing concerns over public order and security, including the potential for protests. Ye, formerly Kanye West, has faced several cancellations across Europe this summer over past anti-Semitic remarks and the release of content using Nazi imagery. Scott has faced criticism over safety at his concerts since the 2021 crowd rush at the Astroworld Festival in Houston killed 10 people and injured hundreds. Next up, Opal Lee releasing new memoir ahead of Juneteenth. All right, the grandmother of Juneteenth has released a new book ahead of the federal holiday. Opal Lee, who advocated making Juneteenth a federal holiday, has a new memoir entitled A Committee of One, How Faith and Action Equal a Purposeful Life. The book discusses key moments in her life as a teacher, activist, and humanitarian. Juneteenth was established as a federal holiday on June 17, 2021, and commemorates the enforcement of the Emancipation Proclamation in Texas. Lee is planning to take part in a 2.5-mile Juneteenth walk in Fort Worth, Texas, to celebrate the holiday. And finally, Google wants to release millions of mosquitoes in California and Florida. All right, Google is requesting approval from the federal government to release up to 32 million mosquitoes in California and Florida as part of its debug program. The program looks to stop bad bugs with good bugs by releasing hordes of sterile mosquitoes to eliminate ones that carry disease. Google scientists say their eradication approach uses data analytics, sensors, and automation. The Federal Register shows the Environmental Protection Agency is reviewing Google's experimental use permit applications under federal guidelines. For more stories of interest to the Black community, be sure to visit BINnews.com. All right. Up next, we head to the world of sports, where a recent dinner hosted by Naomi Osaka at the French Open has placed the young tennis star in the middle of controversy and heated social media discussions centered around race. Ray, you cover sports stories for the network, so let's start with you. Give our listeners some background on this story and why it's causing controversy. And then Alexandria, and of course, Q, will get your reactions and whether you agree or disagree with Naomi's decision to host this dinner.
2: Let me give a little background on Naomi Osaka. She knew the French Open was coming up. And this is just to let our viewers know the inside scoop as to how all of this came about. There are a lot of outstanding young African-American and also French players who are currently based in France. They're up and coming players, and they're just now entering the professional circuit. Osaka wanted to recognize these players and rally around them, offer support along with other tennis stars like Taylor Townsend and Coco Gauff to uplift these players and help them to mature and, you know, develop their tennis skills. So she decided to have a private party involving black players. Well, apparently a lot of people in white circles and the rest of the world took offense to that. But Osaka was quick to point out there's always been white parties in the predominantly white dominated tennis world for years. But she wants to use her platform to show solidarity and also to show pride, gratitude for her peers and everybody who's coming up behind her. So she, in essence, is trying to open the door. So she's being criticized for, you know, throwing this quote unquote black party to uplift her fellow up and coming peers. And a lot of people took offense to it, but she says she's not ashamed of it and she's going to continue to celebrate, you know, her multi racial identity, which includes her black identity.
1: Alexandria.
3: I mean, Ray nailed it when he, you know, touched on the different topics about what it was for, celebrating shared experiences, and how Osaka said that she wasn't going to apologize for honoring the black athletes. And he also mentioned, I just want to emphasize on that, that many say that this sport can be isolating for minorities. So this was a chance for people to be celebrated, supported, feel comfortable and free. And she also made it a point to say, quote, first of all, I do love everyone for who they are, no matter their race and ethnicity, and added, I'm literally half Japanese. So I think she, you know, just did a great job to bring people together, to bring minorities together, to feel loved, celebrated, and appreciated in a sport that doesn't always support them.
1: Q.
0: You know, Rams, you pointed out this very, very recent, in a very recent conversation, rather, because the idea isn't new. They want to make us feel small, excluded, insignificant, like we are criminal and cruel by nature, like we are beneath them kinetically, like actively, like not an undercurrent, like go out of their way to make us feel like this, but want us to love them and the circumstances that they create for us at the same time. They say you're not welcome here, so we go and build our own. And not only do they destroy what we build, they then pretend that we're the ones that created that exclusiveness. We're the ones that pushed them out of the room. No, you said we weren't welcome, so we went and built Howard. We went and started Phi Beta Sigma Fraternity and Omega Psi Phi and Alpha Kappa Alpha and Delta Sigma Theta, and I could go on. We went and had to fund our own access to start businesses. We had to create our own scholarships. We had to start our own businesses, flourish in our own neighborhoods. And not only did you seek us out and destroy what we built, but now we are somehow reverse racist or reverse exclusionaries. I am with her 100%, no asterisks, no explanation, because what she's doing is not even new. We've not been welcomed, and all it's funny that this is the next thing that we talked about after imposter syndrome. We've not been welcomed in all these spaces for as long as these spaces have existed. And then when we go somewhere to be comfortable together, we're somehow painted as the culprit here. Black athletes have held these dinners since the Harlem Renaissance, Wimbledon's Middle Sunday, the Williams sisters. She's just a link in the chain. This is not a stunt. Althea Gibson had to fight her way into this sport in the 1950s. A dinner table for the few who made it through is the smallest thing that the tennis world owes them. White rooms have never had to defend themselves. They just call it part of the tour. Her question is the entire answer. What about us together unsettles you so much?
1: Man, sometimes you don't leave a lot of meat on the bone. Well said. I think if I'm going to add anything here, she said that, you know, in these places, she gets to address some of the issues that directly affect the Black players of this sport, and that, you know, they do have, you know, unique experiences traveling around the world dealing with racism. And any global sport, you're gonna feel the effects of racism, especially places where they might be some Spanish influence, some English influence, and some Portuguese influence at some point in the past 500 years, right? It might be some racist folks on the ground there, right? And so if you're playing soccer, tennis, golf, you know, you're likely going to run into some racism, and it might make you feel afraid, and you might need a shoulder to lean on, and, you know, you might not be celebrated everywhere you go. You might be celebrated when you touch back down in Compton if you're Serena Williams or Venus Williams, but you might not be celebrated, you know, in France, you know. Well, actually, France, from what I hear, is pretty cool, but, you know, the point is that, you know, a lot of the people that put this stuff together, your point is well made. There's an exclusivity to it. And these people who get to these levels, who can afford the trainers, who can afford the equipment to play these games, you know, these people often come from privileged backgrounds. And a lot of times people that come from privileged backgrounds are the people who are the most disconnected from Black and brown stories and feel like you're invading their space. So again, your point was well made, Q, because that's exactly what you were saying. Another thing I want to add to while we're here is that I've been to, oh, first off, let me say this. This was not a Black tennis players only party. This was a Black party. That's what it was. And it was an invite only Black party. And I've been to tons of Black parties, and I've been to tons of white parties. I DJ a yearly white party. And it's put on by the state, I think, puts it on. So, you know, and that, they pay me to come out there. I dress in all white. And it doesn't mean that only white people come. It's a ticketed event. But, you know, this one is exclusive. It's invite only. And I whether or not anybody that was not white was invited, it was not meant to exclude them. That was not the purpose. They didn't throw this party. And I think this was in what you were saying, Q. The purpose of this was not to lock white folks out. Rather, based on my understanding, the purpose of it was to celebrate and acknowledge the Black tennis players, because that doesn't seem to be what happens to them in the same way as it does with the non-Black players, and to address some of the issues for the Black players that they might be facing, that some of the white players are either enacting and introducing into these Black players' equations, or are simply oblivious to. So one of the things I've learned over the years is that it's a lot easier to have a Black conversation when you're around Black people than it is to have a Black conversation when you're in mixed company, because you police your language a little differently. Now, to be fair, you and I have gotten very comfortable with that, because you and I, Q, we have to have Black conversations for the benefit of non-Black people. In fact, now we pride ourselves on that. But I know that growing up, that was something that, at least for me, I felt very concerned about. Will they understand? Will they disagree? Will they try to make me feel like I'm, you know, it's all in my head or whatever? And at this point, after having years of scholarly research on the books to, you know, do these shows, I can speak with the authority that's necessary to have the conversations boldly, and regardless of any pushback, you know, keep both feet dug in. And so, yes, 100%, no asterisk. I support what she's done. I hope she does more of them. And anybody else that feels like this is an attack on them or somehow this is reverse racism, you sound like the people that say, well, why is it that black people can say black power, but white people can't say white power? That's exactly how you sound. You know, get in the, you don't even have to get into the weeds. You just have to take one step beyond that question and then you get the answer. There's 100 ways to answer that question. And Naomi doesn't need to answer anybody's question for doing this. She's living the life. God bless her and whatever else she has to go through. All right, now it is time for Q's Corner. This is my favorite part of the show. Q, take it away.
0: This one is not as straightforward as you would imagine, because Love and Hip Hop has proved to be very, very complicated. So I'll give my most honest read and my most honest emotions on that, because we know that Love and Hip Hop was a ladder for some, a caricature for the rest of us. And once again, I think two things can be true at the same time. For 15 years, the picture it painted of us was a camera pointed at our worst day. Black folks treating each other poorly, tearing each other down even, on cue, sold to people who already wanted to believe that that's who we are. So as we close out the week, I want to sit in that tension. What did Love and Hip Hop really do to black culture? And when the rest of the world watched it, did they see black music, black media, or black people for who we really are? Did they see a version somebody got paid to sell them is a different question altogether. Black folks tearing each other down on cue. My honest reckoning, Rams, Ray, Alexandria, is that some did greatly benefit from this. Cardi B walked off of that show with a number one record. She even rapped about it in, I think it was Bodak Yellow, another check from Mona Scott. Remy, Trick Daddy, and Young Jock had a bit of a resurgence in their careers because of that show. So those careers, those legacies, those empires are real. And we don't have to stand here and pretend that nobody benefited from this. But that 15-year run, the price of that ladder that Cardi and some others climbed, again, was a camera pointed at mostly black women as they were seemingly, and I don't know this to be true, I was not behind the scenes on these shows, but it seemed they were instructed to, encouraged to, tear each other down. You know, this portrait of black men ducking responsibility. All of this packaged and sold to people who wanted to believe that that's who black people are and that's how black people treat each other. It did not show other race groups, our music or media holistically. It showed them essentially what the worst days look like, but seemingly on a loop. So every time you turned it on, you got a piece of that worst day because it rated. And then you call that reality TV. You call it unscripted. So if I was naive enough to not know any better, right? Actually ignorant to what life and street urban culture and black music and media is like, this unscripted reality would seem like, oh, this is how black people act and treat each other when we're not looking. And I'll be fair to Mona. Mona Scott Young is one of the rare black owners in this story and in this space. She says she wants us represented in every form, good, bad, and ugly. And I respect that. But 15 years defending the ugly tells you the deeper problem. We were the talent. We were almost never the ones holding the lens. So the question as this era ends isn't whether the show was good or bad. It's who owned the image? Because what we know is somebody got very, very rich selling our hardest moments on repeat. The next chapter has to be us owning the camera, not renting a reflection back from a network, which would start with ownership on the network level, which unfortunately, again, we just lost a little bit of. But that's what I'm watching for. That's what I'm looking for. Not so much the finale, but what do we build next? To Alexandria and Ray and to Ramses, I would love to know. A handful of careers launched off of that show. Do you guys think that was worth the stereotypes that it sold? And could a Black-owned version on the network level have told the exact same stories without the stereotypical caricatures?
1: Alexandria.
3: I feel like it wasn't worth it to me because there were so many negative situations, so many horrible moments that we all witnessed, whether you watch a show or saw clips on social media from that show. But I do appreciate some of the people that came out of there. I am a Cardi B fan myself. I was there for Bodak Yellow, and I love it. Trust me. But it's just the light that was put on us as Black people. It was harsh, and everybody will always know and remember Love and Hip Hop and the effects and the moments and what transpired on that show. It's unfortunate, but I am grateful for the positive that came out of that, but I cannot ignore the negatives that came from that show. One of the more recent instances, and I am here in Atlanta, so I do pay attention in a sense on social media a little bit closer to Love and Hip Hop Atlanta, when one castmate told another class or called another castmate, she called her a monkey. And that was very unfortunate to witness and watch. I never really watched the show. It wasn't my style. It's not something that I felt was uplifting and something I wanted to pour into my mind on a weekly basis. So no, I did not watch the show, but a lot of people did. And it also affected, you know, the culture, if you will, as a whole.
1: Ray.
2: First, a disclaimer. I am not a big reality show fan. But I will point out, I have read numerous stories. There have been people who have been impacted so much, they've committed suicide. People who have been on these shows or related to these shows. So it's been very traumatizing, you know, from that perspective, you know, to a certain group of people and their vulnerabilities. But outside of American Idol, America's Got Talent, I really can't get into that kind of stuff because it's not worth my time to watch it. But Q, to answer your question, is it worth it? No, absolutely not.
1: So I don't really get air checked or like graded by a program director these days, but once upon a time, that was a thing that I had to do, because being a radio personality, a hip hop radio personality, you're supposed to keep up with what's going on in the culture, and you have these frequent meetings with your program director, and you discuss ideas and things you want to change, that sort of thing. And I managed to duck probably 10 years worth of exposing myself, because I have never seen a single episode of Love and Hip Hop. I just can't do it. I didn't even know Cardi B was on that show until you guys said that right now. I am so disconnected from this. And anybody that knows my spirit, I can't watch people fighting. It just doesn't do it for me. I don't even like watching the fights when it's like even boxing fights, I don't like, but when they get in the cage fights, whatever those are, I don't like any, I just don't, I would rather be happy. Life is too short to see people be angry and hit each other. I don't like to watch that on the internet, the clips. It's not good for my spirit. So I just never watch this stuff. It's just not good for me. So you know where I'm going with this. I want to take it a step further. I ain't watched this show. And I know people on the show. Q, you know, Molly Mall was on the show. And I could only, and I remember him talking about it, right? So I'm like, oh, he's on that. I just Googled. I was like, yeah, Jamal was on that show. Okay. I actually dated a woman who was on the show too. I still know she's going to hear this and be like, oh, you thought of me. And I never went to see any episodes of her or Jamal or anybody. Just didn't do anything for me. And God bless everybody that did the show and that has done better for themselves. But yes, I'm absolutely one of those people that recognizes that, you know, I just shared this. You can have black conversations in front of black people, and they sound very different than the black conversations that you have in front of mixed company. I think Chris Rock said this in a recent special, you know, don't argue and don't fight in front of white people. That was a lesson that came from his parents, if I remember correctly. And the idea is that there are narratives that exist out there. Q, you made this point very well. There are narratives that exist about you. The people believe you to be one type of way. And when you misbehave, you only prove them right. It is confirmation bias, 100%. This is why I spent so much time talking about why sometimes, you know, young black men will carry a weapon on their person. I had to explain that because people have a tendency to think, oh, if you're black, if you're a young black man and you have a weapon, then you're up to no good. And they don't give the benefit of the doubt that, hey, if you're a young black man and you live in a neighborhood where everybody's fighting for survival, that you might want to protect yourself. You're not up to no good. You don't want to hurt anybody. You just want to go on about your business and whatever. And that grace doesn't really get extended in the same way. So my thoughts, Q, anything to add before we close?
0: Yeah, I just wanted to kind of piggyback on something that you just said, mm-hmm. because it was a disclaimer that I didn't think was necessary. Hmm. You don't have to be a black man from an area that's, you know, sure. impoverished.
1: Yeah.
0: People
1: Very
0: are fighting
1: good.
0: For survival to legally own a gun and Very not good. Be up to it. Mm-hmm. Because that type of qualifier would never be necessary if the person in possession of the gun were a white man.
1: Absolutely.
0: So I just don't want to make it seem like we have to be fighting for survival in order to justify us possessing a weapon. The 2A people argue that it's our constitutional right to bear arms. So if you're black, you should not need the qualifier of protection or, you know, fighting for your life in order to carry and it not be seen as a crime. I just wanted to make sure that we didn't paint that picture.
1: Please, yeah, I'm glad you did. But yeah, so, I mean, for what it was and what it did, good. And for what it wasn't, we got a long way to go before we can really be ourselves, I think. I don't think Love and Hip Hop was us being ourselves, but if that's the version of us they want to put out there, I think that doing that in mixed company, it reinforces stereotypes more than it helps, you know, really cultivate narratives that give us access to the future that I think we all want for ourselves and our posterity. So we'll leave it right there. Thank you all very much for your time and your insight. Once again, today's guests are BIN News anchors Alexandria Ikomoni and Ray Harris. And of course, that's going to do it for us here at the QR Code. Today's show was produced by Chris Thompson. If you have some thoughts you'd like to share, use the Red Microphone Talkback feature on the iHeartRadio app. And while you're there, be sure to hit subscribe so you'll never miss an episode. I am your host, Ramses Ja, on all social media. You can find Q at I Am Q Ward on all platforms. And don't forget, we're hosting another episode of Civic Cypher this weekend on a station near you. 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

0: I'm Dr. Anthony Lizowitz, and this is Climate Connections. On an early fall day in the North End neighborhood of Detroit, residents hopped on bikes for a guided tour of solar installations. Kids built solar-powered robots, played in a solar-powered bouncy house, and ate s'mores roasted in a solar oven.
1: So people got to see solar in an operation that they never would have imagined. When you can see it, when you can know it's there, then they have a better sense of, yes, this could work for me as well.
0: Reverend Joan Ross is founder of the North End Woodward Community Coalition, a nonprofit in the largely low-income African-American neighborhood. She says many families in her community struggle to pay electricity bills that are very high. Going solar can reduce those monthly bills. So her group informs people about solar energy, helps them assess financing options, and connects them with quality contractors. It also arranges bulk buying discounts to reduce the upfront costs of installing solar panels. Ross is determined to make sure that more people can access clean, affordable energy.
1: To actually see these things coming to life in my community and the ways that people can embrace solar, it's really an exciting time for me.
0: Climate Connections is produced by the Yale Center for Environmental Communication. To hear more stories like this, visit climateconnections.org.
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3: Welcome to Indigenous in Music. I'm your host, Larry Kay from the Ho-Chunk Nation. Today we're celebrating 20 years on the radio. Starting in 2006, we broadcast our first show from Minneapolis, Minnesota. Now, after 400 guests and thousands of new and original tunes from Turtle Island, the beat goes on. Every week, your musical journey starts right here at the Say Magazine Studios in sunny Bradenton, Florida. Nothing has changed. Let's get ready. We're about to take off.

That's music from Cher and Sonny. All right, we're going to take off from where it all started, Minneapolis, Minnesota. Music now from Blue Dog. This is Stomp Dance. I'm Larry Kay. We are Indigenous in Music.

Oh yeah, Tracy Bone. Soldiers of Love from Manitoba. One of my first guests. Geez, 20 years ago. Man, I'm telling you, we've been around the block, you can say. Right, right. All right, up to South Dakota. Here's Brulé and Robbie B. This is Stomp Dance.

Santana. Man, that album goes way back. When I was way back. Yeah. I want to invite you over to our homepage, indigenousmusic.com. Our new announcement is we have the new Indigenous in Music directory. 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Brand new. 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We'll get you the news as soon as it comes in. New news. 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The beat goes on. All right, Stevie Sellers,

That was music from Tom B. of Exit, the creator. We're going to take a short break, and we will be right back. 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

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All right, time to head over to California. Here we go, Thunderhand Joe in the Medicine Show. Tamanka Swamp Dew.

Oh, yeah. Way back. That's Redbone. 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All right, we're going to head over to New Mexico. Here's the Plateros, Without You.

That's music from the Mexican Institute of Sound. In case you didn't know, we've been on the air for 20 years. We're celebrating today our 20-year anniversary from Minneapolis to Bradenton. Now that's what I'm talking about. 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We're going to turn it up for you. All right, over to LA. Here's Elastic Bond, Frecuencia Natural. I'm Larry Kay.

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We're going to take a short break, and we will be right back. 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I'm going to hook you up now with some music from Robbie Robinson. Here is In the Blood.

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2: I'm Dr. Anthony Lizerwitz, and this is Climate Connections. Vast, squishy bogs in northern Canada and western Siberia, and muddy, humid swamps in the Congo Basin will help shape the future of the world's climate. These waterlogged landscapes are types of peatlands, which form as plants break down slowly in watery, low-oxygen conditions. Over hundreds and thousands of years, this dead plant material builds up into thick layers of peat. This process keeps much of the carbon in those plants stored underground, so the carbon is not released to the atmosphere where it would contribute to global warming. And despite covering just 3% of the world's land surface, peatlands store more carbon than all the world's forests combined. But in recent decades, many peatlands have been drained for agriculture or other development, and some have burned in wildfires. When peatlands are damaged or destroyed, much of their stored carbon escapes into the atmosphere. Scientists estimate that degraded and destroyed peatlands produce about 4% of all climate warming emissions. So efforts to conserve and restore peatlands around the world are critical to helping reverse that trend. Climate Connections is produced by the Yale Center for Environmental Communication. To learn more about climate change, visit climateconnections.org.
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0: Welcome to Indigenous in Music. I'm your host, Larry Kay from the Ho-Chunk Nation. Today, we're celebrating 20 years on the radio. Starting in 2006, we broadcast our first show from Minneapolis, Minnesota. Now, after 400 guests and thousands of new and original tunes from Turtle Island, the beat goes on. Every week, your musical journey starts right here at the Say Magazine Studios in sunny Bradenton, Florida. Nothing has changed. Let's get ready. We're about to take off.

That's music from Cher and Sonny. All right, we're going to take off from where it all started, Minneapolis, Minnesota. Music now from Blue Dog. This is Stomp Dance. I'm Larry Kay. We are Indigenous in Music.

Oh yeah, Tracy Bone. Soldiers of Love from Manitoba. One of my first guests. Geez, 20 years ago. Man, I'm telling you, we've been around the block, you can say. Right, right. All right, up to South Dakota. Here's Brulé and Robbie B. This is Stomp Dance.

Oh yeah, Mr. Carlos Santana. Man, that album goes way back. When I was way back. Yeah. I want to invite you over to our homepage, indigenousmusic.com. Our new announcement is we have the new Indigenous in Music directory. 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

That was music from Tom B. of Exit, the creator. 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

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All right, time to head over to California. Here we go, Thunderhand Joe in the Medicine Show. Tamanka Swamp Dew.

Oh yeah. Way back. That's Redbone. 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All right, we're going to head over to New Mexico. Here's the Plateros, Without You.

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In case you didn't know, we've been on the air for 20 years. We're celebrating today our 20-year anniversary from Minneapolis to Bradenton. Now that's what I'm talking about. Hey, check us out. 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All right, over to LA. Here's Elastic Bond, Frecuencia Natural. I'm Larry Kaye.

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We're going to take a short break, and we will be right back. 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I'm going to hook you up now with some music from Robbie Robinson. Here is In the Blood.

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2: I'm Dr. Anthony Lizowitz, and this is Climate Connections. A growing number of people are heating and cooling their homes with ductless heat pumps called mini-splits. And despite the name, there's nothing mini about the impact this technology can have on your comfort and bills. Mini-splits have an outdoor unit that connects to one or more indoor units with a refrigerant line set. Those indoor units are typically wall-mounted, and each can be set to the temperature of your choosing, so you can make certain parts of your home warmer or cooler.
3: I generally like to put a unit in a bedroom so that you have the ability to shut your door at night and you are still being served by the heating and cooling of the mini split.
2: Abby Hawes of Ethos Green Power in Wisconsin says the units are visible and take up wall space, which some people consider a drawback. But there are also many benefits. The technology is very efficient, so you can stay comfortable without racking up high utility bills. For example, Hawes says before getting mini splits, one of her clients relied on a window AC unit.
3: They'd turn it on, try to cool off, they'd stand in front of it, and then they would shut it down because it's expensive to run those.
2: But with their new heat pumps, they can afford continuous cooling. So mini splits can make a big difference for residents. Climate Connections is produced by the Yale Center for Environmental Communication. 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
1: Powder keg. Patrick DeHaan is a well-known, internationally known oil industry analyst. His reports and observations form the basis of investment decisions and oil companies, and do things based on what he has to say. And yesterday afternoon, he issued this post. He posted over on X, actually. He said, tomorrow, U.S. distillate inventories, that's distilled oil products, right? That would be like motor oil or gasoline or diesel fuel or jet fuel or 100 other chemicals. Tomorrow, U.S. distillate inventories will likely fall under 100 million barrels for the first time in over 20 years due to the closure of the Strait of Hormuz. He said, this is a powder keg waiting to go off if a deal to reopen the Strait doesn't happen soon. Because the Strait, of course, carries about 20% of the world's oil. And oil and gas inventories are just collapsing right now around the world. And we may see a real shock for the 4th of July in terms of gasoline prices. Jim Burkhart is the global head of crude energy research at S&P Global Energy. And he said these shock absorbers have been surprisingly effective. Now, what he's talking about are things like the U.S. Strategic Oil Reserve, right? We're depleting it at the rate of, millions of barrels a day. And, in fact, some of the U.S. strategic stock is being sent to China. And China has their own strategic, an estimated billion barrels that they are drawing from. But theirs are declining as well. He says, but their ability to continue to absorb the shock is diminishing. And then you go to Exxon's senior vice president, Neil Chapman. Now, this is a guy who's like, he knows everything that's going on. He's the vice president of Exxon, right? The senior vice president, the number two guy in the company. And this is what he said. He said, we are approaching unheard of inventory levels. Once you get to that point, then you will see the price shoot up. And he pointed to company and industry modeling that shows the price of a barrel of Brent crude hitting $160 a barrel. It's in the 90s right now. He said the current price has been really mitigated by running down inventories. In other words, everybody's using up what they have in storage, including Chevron and Exxon, in his case, ExxonMobil. But those stocks are not going to last forever. The article goes on to say White House officials dismissed the concerns, saying that oil companies and market analysts are making projections without full knowledge that Donald Trump has. Donald Trump knows what he's doing. He understands this stuff. You don't know what Trump knows, so stop talking, they're basically saying. This is White House spokesman Taylor Rogers. President Trump and his energy team anticipated short-term market disruptions. When the president forces, this is again Taylor Rogers, the White House spokeswoman, when the president forces this conflict to a successful end, gas prices will drop back to multi-year lows and global energy markets will be much more stable in the long term. Meanwhile, in Japan, oil imports have dropped more than 60% since last year. They've wiped out a third of their emergency reserves. Vietnam has less than a month of oil in inventory. Europe has been heavily reliant on emergency oil reserves from the U.S., but our stockpiles are diminishing fast. In fact, the U.S. Strategic Petroleum Reserve has not been this depleted since 1983. That would be, when Reagan was supervising a crash in the economy. I said China was getting our reserves. I meant Europe. Forgive me. And then finally, the other story. Let me just finish this one, actually. Donald Trump went to war against Iran, basically, and according to Marco Rubio, initially, entirely because Bibi Netanyahu told him to. Now, Netanyahu is in deep trouble. He's got an election coming up. If he loses, he goes to prison, or he may well go to prison. He's already, he's accused of some really serious crimes, not to mention the fact that the guy is committing murder on a vast scale and war crimes on a vast scale, to the point that, he's been indicted by the International Criminal Court. The guy is a pariah internationally. And so he really needed a distraction. And attacking Iran is always a real popular thing in Israel, because everybody who lives in Israel knows that, you know, if you know anybody who died in a suicide bombing, and they haven't been so prevalent, you know, in the last decade or so, but back in the day, they used to be happening all the time. You knew that the money that funded that probably came from Iran. So, you know, Netanyahu's popularity vis-a-vis this war in Iran has been skyrocketing. And he's continuing to bomb Lebanon now. They're taking southern Lebanon, basically, and turning it into greater Israel. And, you know, and that apparently is popular in Israel as well. But what does this have to do with us? Well, basically nothing, except for the fact that Bibi Netanyahu used to sleep in Jared Kushner's bed when he would come to New York and visit, you know, visit the UN and stuff like that. He's got a long history with the Kushner family, who are also grifters. By the way, Jared's father went to prison for being a grifter, and he was pretty bad as a slumlord. So, you know, it's kind of, you know, birds of a feather, but we shouldn't be in this war. And now Trump has got himself cornered. There is no way out. There's no easy exit from this thing. And every day that goes by, these oil inventories are shrinking, and Trump is just trying to, he just thinks he can power through it. Now, we haven't seen him, and maybe that's because he's, like, realized that he just really blew it. He just, you know, what he did is something that can't be undone. And you know, there was talk a couple days ago about, well, we've got this deal that does this, this, and this. And the first question that was asked of Marco Rubio by a reporter when he was talking about this is like 3 or 4 days ago, was, well, that's only like one third as good as Barack Obama's deal. And he got really pissed off about it, about being asked, you know, that observation. But it's true. Obama negotiated a really good deal with Iran that ended their nuclear program, that put inspectors on the ground that literally every month were reporting back to the entire world community. They shipped the uranium out of the country. They, you know, the whole thing, it was working. And Trump tore it up because it was our nation's first black president who negotiated it. I mean, that's how sick and twisted and petty he is. And now he's, and you and I, are reaping the rewards of that. It's tragic. It's disgusting. It's astonishing. We are losing a war, and this is a loss that is far worse than our loss in Vietnam. So, they're far more humiliating, let's say. This is a wild story. Dozens of members of Congress and many Capitol Hill staffers associated with them have enjoyed lavish, first-class, ultra-luxurious, gifted travel to Israel, funded by an affiliate of AIPAC. And The Guardian has exposed this. It's in The Guardian today. The headline is, AIPAC affiliate has funded lavish trips to Israel for members of Congress since 7 October, filings reveal. And they do it through the American Israel Education Foundation, which, well, I'll just read the what it says here. Congressional ethics filings and other public records show the trips led by the American Israel Education Foundation, IAEF, revolved around one-sided briefings on Middle East politics and Israeli domestic and foreign policy. Lawmakers and their staffers from both parties met Israeli officials and military contractors and civil society figures, including Benjamin Netanyahu, and advocates for the annexation of the West Bank and the displacement of Palestinians from Jerusalem. And they note that the 8 and 10 Democrats and Democratic-leaning independents now have an unfavorable view of Israel, and 6 and 10 Americans more generally. And they were hosted at luxurious hotels, dined at top-tier restaurants, received briefings in at least one West Bank settlement, you know, which is stolen land. AIEF is the charitable affiliate of AIPAC and enjoys nonprofit status, so you and I are helping to subsidize it, that allows AIPAC to skirt federal regulations or prohibitions on lobbying organizations funding overseas travel for U.S. officials. It was incorporated in 1988. It's the vehicle through which AIPAC funds these week-long trips to Israel. In 2019 alone, The Intercept reported the foundation sponsored 129 trips totaling $2.32 million. And it goes on from there. It's on they're talking about trips where they stayed at, you know, 4.5, 5-star hotels. It just, the whole story is kind of grim. But, you know, the bottom line, and I think we should be asking this question, is why is a foreign government basically lobbying our politicians? I mean, this, you know, the funding trips to Israel, you know, I get that. You know, countries want to have good publicity. They back in the day, we got an offer from the King of Morocco to come to Morocco and fly us there first class on Royal Air Maroc. And I thought, boy, I'd love to do that. But, you know, it's just, I'm not going to be Morocco's pitch man, you know. And I think it's unseemly for members of Congress to be taking money like this for these kind of trips. I mean, if you want to go over and see what's going on, go over and see what's going on. I believe Mark Pocan did that, and he tried to get into the West Bank or into Gaza, and they wouldn't let him. So, you know, there's ways to, you know, if you want to visit Israel, ways that you can even get the federal government to pay for it if you're a congressman or a woman. You know, there are budgets for those kind of things. But so there's that. And then there's also, you know, AIPAC's interference in our elections. You know, their open support for so-called moderate, you know, corporate-friendly, I'll-take-your-money Democrats, and their efforts to trash progressive Democrats who are skeptical about Netanyahu and about the current state of Israeli politics. You know, I've said many times, I've been to Israel more times than I can remember. I've worked in that country, or very, very briefly. I helped found what is now, I believe, the largest child care institution in the country. I have friends there. One of my very closest friends in the world lives there. And most of the people I know are just horrified by what Netanyahu has been doing. I mean, their country has been taken over by right-wing crazies and cranks the same way that our country has been. And it's not a good thing, frankly, in my opinion, for either of our countries. And here in Portland, you know, we had Sheila Jayapal, who is the sister of Pramila Jayapal, who's regularly on our program, and you know, the congresswoman from the Seattle area, and she lives here. She was on the Metro board. She's a local politician, Sheila, and she was running for Congress, and she was saying we need to cut funding to Israel as long as they keep bombing Gaza. And so what happens? AIPAC comes in and just destroys her. I mean, we were getting 2 and 3 4-color brochures every, you know, every week in our mailbox, just trashing her in incredibly deceptive ways. And it was all from, you know, some PAC, you know, like the American Integrity Pact or something like that. And we had no idea who was funding this. And it was all, and this PAC was created. So, you know, from the creation of a PAC, you've got a certain number of days, I think it's 90 days, something like that, to publicly reveal who you are through the government. And the PAC was created in a way that it wasn't until either just before or just after the election that we discovered that it was all AIPAC. And they succeeded. They took down Sheila. And you know, instead we got State Representative or U.S. Congresswoman Dexter, who's a fine, you know, she's a good progressive, and she represents us now, and I'm happy that she does. And I don't think that she was particularly pro-AIPAC. But it's like, why is a foreign government messing in our elections? Why do we allow that? Why do we allow Russians to mess in our elections? If you go back to Citizens United, it was the decision came down in October of 2010. And I remember reading John Paul Stevens' dissent live on the air on this program on that day. I forget which day of October it was, when that decision came down. And John Paul Stevens, in his dissent, pointed out that under this decision, under the Citizens United decision from these 5 Republican, bought-off Republican shills on the Supreme Court, that Tokyo Rose, you know, during World War II, the propaganda woman from Japan, Tokyo Rose would have been able to sponsor politicians in the United States, would have been able to donate to politicians in the United States. And, you know, in other words, foreign governments can get involved in our politics. And that's exactly what's happened. And you've got foreign money. I mean, certainly we've got a big problem with indigenous money, you know, local billionaires, but foreign money coming into our politics. This is just not a healthy thing for any democracy. We need to overturn Citizens United. Meanwhile, Google, this is the what could possibly go wrong alert. Google requests permission to release 32 million mosquitoes in California and Florida. Yeah. Now, this might not be quite as bad as it sounds, because they did this already in Singapore. And what they're doing is they're releasing male mosquitoes that are, number one, sterile, and number two, are infected with a bacteria that causes, they're not entirely sterile, the bacteria causes the eggs not to hatch. So, slick trick, right? The problem is this one particular type of mosquito. It's called Aedes aegypti. And these are the little ones that are really fast and you're hard to see, and they have little stripes on them. And I've encountered these all over the world. You know, these are the ones that carry Zika, they carry dengue, they carry some god-awful diseases. Whereas the normal mosquitoes we have here in the United States that we had before these mosquitoes came in, these Aedes aegypti, they came, the best guess is they came in water in a shipload of tires, like, you know, 30, 40 years ago. And then they just literally spread across the United States and, you know, filled this ecological niche and brought all this disease with them. Well, they did this in Singapore. Again, this was Google that did this, or the company that owns it, Alphabet. And the country has achieved an 80 to 90% suppression of the Aedes aegypti mosquito population and more than a 70% reduction in dengue. So, you know, maybe this will be a good thing. I don't know. They're releasing these mosquitoes in Florida. They're asking permission of the EPA to release 16 million of these mosquitoes in Florida and 16 million in California every year for 2 years. And, you know, we'll see. Like I said, I have mixed feelings about this. I think that this is the kind of thing that a government should be doing rather than a for-profit corporation. You know, another example of the lines being blurred and all that sort of thing. And, you know, what could possibly go wrong, right? There's a long, long history. Well, Louise and I were in Hawaii. They brought mongooses there to deal with the rats. But the rats are nocturnal and the mongooses are diurnal, so it doesn't work. It's like, sometimes these things don't work out. Bill in Clifton, New Jersey.
2: One thing, not to get into, but Tokyo Rose, I was an acquaintance of hers. So you should look up her,
1: really?
2: Her story. Yeah, you should go to Wikipedia, look up her story. At the end of her life, she lived in Chicago, and I was living there. And her father owned a gift shop there.
1: Wow.
2: Yeah. And I'd go in the store and say hi. I never spoke to her about what happened. Mm-hmm. But, you know, she was one of like a dozen Tokyo Roses.
1: Yeah.
2: And she was an American who was trapped over there. And But I don't want to waste too much time talking about her. My father was very successful. He did really well. And he didn't mind paying 90% or whatever it was. Mm-hmm. He said, you know, he was a scrappy kid from Brooklyn. And he was against inheritance, which, you know, made me twitch a bit. But he got along really well with his employees. He knew all of them. He knew their families. And he would help out. And he once said to me, when he hires a new employee, it's an awesome thing because now he has to look after their family. Mm. And so, you know, he was a good dude. And he was also one of the last surviving members of Alexander Hamilton's Society for the Establishment of Useful Manufacturers.
1: Oh, interesting.
2: You know, accent on useful.
1: Yeah.
2: Yeah, they built the first industrial park in Patterson because of the Great Falls, which is the second largest falls east of the Rockies. And Colt was there, and it was originally a lot of soap manufacturing. Patterson was called Soap City. Mm-hmm. Hamilton had it laid out by Lafont, who designed Washington, and it's a National Historic Park. Plus, there's a giant waterfalls. But he, all his workers were union, and at a time, there was a time, I think it was in the 50s or something, where a lot of the garment district moved to Wilkes-Barre, Pennsylvania, to avoid the unions. And, you know, I got a number of his dresses he made, and they all had the union label on it. Mm-hmm. But he didn't mind paying the taxes, and he knew they were high, but he knew what he got out of it. And this thing with these people. But the problem these days, though,

0: in those dollars. Mm-hmm. But he said Bill had, you know, the best schools. He had all the advantages. He was able to, mm-hmm. I believe he dropped out of college. You know, so there's a launching mm-hmm. pad there, and it's just not available to probably the vast majority of Americans. Somebody called earlier and pointed to the statistic. It's mm-hmm. fairly well known. The top 1% of mm-hmm. Americans own 38% of the wealth in this country. The bottom 50% of mm-hmm. Americans own 3% of the wealth in this country.
1: Right.
0: That kind of disparity is what leads uh-huh. to things like the French Revolution.
1: Right. And the amount that corporates gives in terms of revenue to the government has gone down from 30% to, what, 7% or something like that?
0: Yeah, I don't recall the specific numbers, but I know it's radically lower than it was when Reagan came into office.
1: Yeah.
0: Bill, I got to run, but thank you for the call.
1: Okay.
0: Always good to hear it from you.
1: Take care.
0: Yep. Nicholas in San Cristobal, Mexico. Hey, Nicholas, what's on your mind today?
2: Hey, Tom. Two things. One, funny. I hope you'll get a kick out of it. And the other, more serious, about Argentina and Peter Thiel, about which you were speaking last week. You made a perfectly innocent mistake when you were talking about Thiel and Argentina last week. And I'm pretty sure you were trying to come up with the name of a movie that reminded you of this whole situation. And the movie you came up with was The Boys in the Band. Mm-hmm. You'll maybe remember.
0: Yeah, I do.
2: Well, The Boys in the Band is the movie by Matt Crowley about the play, man, movie, by Matt Crowley, about the gay birthday party in New York City that turned so brutal and was brilliant. Play
0: oh.
2: and movie.
0: Oh, okay.
2: The,
0: I'm sorry.
2: The movie you'd been trying to come up with was The Boys in Brazil.
0: Ah, right? You're right. You're right. Which was about the escaped Nazis. Yeah, okay. Thank you for fixing that, Nicholas.
2: Right. So by the time you had me done, my brain was in a deep fried pretzel state, turned inside out, double pretzel. Honestly, by the time I got out of that, which took me about, 30 seconds or a minute, I was like, what the hell is going on? I've had a stroke. Yeah. I thought, I must have had a stroke here. None of this is making any sense. Yeah. What does a gay birthday party in New York have to do with Peter Thiel?
0: Yeah.
2: Except that he's gay. Anyway, here's the good news.
0: Yeah.
2: I was listening to apparently some woman who's a highly regarded journalist in Argentina, and she was talking in, you know, perfect English. Of course, they're all multilingual.
0: Yeah.
2: And she was talking about this whole situation with Javier Milei, the current arch-right, Trump-like, almost dictator of Argentina. And how did this happen? And she said, oh, now look, don't get overly excited about all this. She said, we know how it happened. It was because his campaign was the first campaign in the world that had been turned over entirely to artificial intelligence to run. And I remember talking to you about this shortly after that election. So she said, we've got it all figured out. Not to worry, not to worry. Argentina will be returning to the fact that it is the most liberal by far of any country in all of South America and amongst the most liberal anywhere in the world. And so here's my thinking. I don't think there's anything to worry about Peter Thiel having run to Argentina to escape some Armageddon-like situation, you know, that he might be privy to in order to escape nuclear fallout or whatever in the Southern Hemisphere. I think he is simply playing ahead of the game. I think he knows the mistake that was made in Argentina, and as right-wing as he is, but he's not really right-wing, he's just tech-wing and big-money-wing. He's bizarre. And I'm taking his gay card away, by the way. I'm not having it. This is ridiculous. He cannot think the way he thinks and claim to be gay.
0: Yeah.
2: Something's wrong here.
0: I get it. And he's running around talking about the Antichrist. I think he has apparently a conspiratorial mindset, and you know, the world is full of strange people. The problem is when they're sitting on billions of dollars and they use that money to manipulate politicians and political systems.
2: Yeah.
0: And, you know.
2: Yeah.
0: But, yeah, the fact that he fled America is
2: a crazy person who figured out a way to make a whole lot of money.
0: Yeah, well, exactly. Yeah.
2: Not the only one. There are a lot of crazy ones out there.
0: Yeah, there was he's part of the PayPal mafia. Thank you, Nicholas. Always nice hearing from you.
2: Elon Musk.
0: Yeah. Stay healthy, my friend. George in Cripple Creek, Virginia. Hey, George, what's on your mind today?
3: Hey, Tom, how you doing? This is an interesting article in Provida today. According to political scientist and former Russian Army officer Maxim Bardin, Global elites are leading the EU toward a new crisis regarding Ukraine.

0: He's claiming that EU decisions regarding Ukraine are not controlled by the EU, but by the deep state in D.C. And the deep state has, you know, co-opted many EU leaders and is instructing them to instigate a armed conflict with Russia because the deep state wants to control Russian economic and political resources. And President Zelensky is working closely with the deep state to sabotage peace negotiations. Now, that's an interesting perspective. I haven't heard that one before.
1: That's wild, George. This is a new conspiracy theory being advanced by
0: exactly.
1: Is it a high-profile commentator or a government official, or is it some obscure guy just ranting?
0: Seems to be well connected with the Russian government. Like he's a political scientist and former Russian army officer.
1: Interesting. What's your sense of
0: another big one?
1: Go ahead.
0: Remember on May 24th, the Russians launched two Oreshnik, you know, their supposedly new hypersonic missiles against Ukraine.
1: Right.
0: Well, one of them hit Kiev, but the other one malfunctioned and hit Russian targets in Donetsk and Avdiivka.
1: They can't be happy about that.
0: And the Ukrainians recovered some wreckage from the one that hit Kiev. And the supposedly new Oreshnik missile, this one was actually produced in 2017.
1: Oh, wow. So they're going back to their old inventory. George, It's okay. It's what conversations are. It's just a little challenge when there's about a half a second delay, you know. I read a piece in, I believe it was The Economist, it might have been the Financial Times, I always mix the two up, yesterday, about how Putin's life is at risk right now. That he, you know, he's not able to pull a rabbit out of the hat. He's not willing, at least so far, to nuke Kyiv or really, you know, do a, you know, pull a World War II kind of thing. He's afraid that will turn everybody against him. And he's got a half a million dead Russians now after 5 years of this war. And he's hiding out in different places every night. You have a background in intelligence and you speak Russian. Do you think that Putin is really that bad, in that much trouble, that bad off, that paranoid? Are we looking at kind of, you know, like the movie Downfall, The Last Days?
0: Yes, exactly, because, you know, Putin thought he'd have a three-day cakewalk in the Kiev, and he made all these promises, and I get, you know, the daily Ukrainian briefing, and so far the Russians have suffered over 1.2 million casualties.
1: Wow.
0: And he's not, you know, dictators are only successful when they produce results. And after almost 5 years, he's not producing the results he promised. So he's liable to fall out of a high-rise window or die of food poisoning or something like that.
1: Go ahead.
0: Just take the example of Mussolini. You know, he promised the new Roman Empire. He wound up hanging from a lamppost in Milan in 1945.
1: Yep, upside down.
0: So I'm not surprised that Putin's hiding out in underground bunkers and making few public appearances because he's afraid his intelligence apparatus and the Russian armed forces will, you know, depose him.
1: Yeah.
0: Like what happened with Nikita Khrushchev after the, 62 Cuban Missile Crisis.
1: Yeah, absolutely. Or worse. I mean, or far worse. I think the lesson that Hitler and Mussolini both understood and that Trump never got was that you've got to give something to the people before you start, transforming society in a way that leaves the people with nothing. Hitler in 1937 was the most popular politician in the world. He was on the cover of Time magazine. Because he made the roads, you know, he built the Autobahn, he started Volkswagen, he tamed inflation, he put people to work. Now, they were to work mostly building a massive, military, but he put people to work.
0: Right, yeah, exactly. He, restored after the Weimar Republic collapsed and all that. And
1: yep.
0: Yeah, you know, he gave them guns and butter.
1: Yep, exactly. And Mussolini did the same thing.
0: Running on time and was, you know, successful and, you know, the Polish campaign in France and all that. They all loved him.
1: Yep.
0: But after Operation Barbarossa went sour and Stalin started advancing toward Germany, well, it, you know, led to the July 1944 plot to assassinate Hitler.
1: Yep. Yeah, yeah, and that's the he overreached. And I think Trump is overreaching with Iran in ways very similar to the mistake that Hitler made invading Russia. And
0: yeah, he thought he same thing. He thought he'd have a, you know, 2 or 3 week triumph, and
1: yep.
0: You know, the Iranians would just collapse. But Iran ain't Venezuela.
1: Yep, there you go, George. I had to move along, but thank you for the call. I always learn something. I appreciate your
0: thank
1: calling.
0: You. Listen to you on Sirius XM, and once again, kudos to Mateo.
1: Okay, thank you, George. Gar in Atlanta, Georgia. Hey, Gar, what's on your mind today?
2: How you doing today?
1: I'm alive and kicking,
2: your
1: Gar.
2: Family as well. What I like to talk about is, I've mentioned it many times on your program, I think the president, he won out. He won out so bad. I mean, he's crying to get out of there.
1: I think he's getting there.
2: Money
1: yeah.
2: boys won't let him out, huh?
1: Yeah. I think he's getting there. I think, and it wouldn't surprise me at all if after the elections, if the Democrats actually do prevail, that Trump just decides, that's it, I'm going to resign. Wouldn't surprise me at all.
2: I think he wants out bad. I mean, the ballroom, putting his face on a $250 bill. No, come on now.
1: Yeah.
2: But the money boys don't want him out because he's a great distraction.
1: Yep.
2: He's the best distraction they can come up with.
1: Yep.
2: I mean, he distracts.
1: Here's an example, Gar. He comes out and he says, I want $10 billion given to me from the IRS. Oh, and by the way, we're going to make it so you can never audit me. And that $100 million that the IRS has been trying to collect from him since 2010, that's going to go away. So he bundles those things together. Everybody freaks out about the $1.8 billion slush fund. He says, okay, stop the slush fund. And nobody's talking about the fact that he gets to keep the $100 million that the IRS was trying to get from him.
2: If he wants out. He's 80 years old. He's 300 pounds. I mean, he want out.
1: Yeah.
2: He ain't going to jail.
1: Yeah.
2: He want to go home and relax. That's what he want to do.
1: Yeah, I think you're right.
2: I mean, the job is too big for him. I mean, being president is big. It's big time stuff. It ain't for the weak faint of heart.
1: Yeah, no, I'm with you, girl. I'm with you. So keep an eye on it. Yeah, thank you. Gary in Monroe, Georgia. Two calls from Georgia back to back. Hey, Gary, what's up?
3: Hi, Tom. Thank you. One of the great concerns that I have going forward in America is something I know that is dear to your heart, too, and that's simply Social Security.
1: Mm-hmm.
3: And we need, I think the time has come where we need to hold the next Congress accountable and put them on record. Are you for taking the cap off of Social Security now?
1: Yeah.
3: Like yesterday?
1: Yeah. I agree.
3: This is a major winner for us moving forward for getting the Democrats back in there. If we may make this one of the big focal points. After all, the Medicare tax, that's not, there's no cap on that.
1: That's
3: no
1: right.
3: cap on the Medicare tax.
1: That's true.
3: And I see this as a potential problem if we don't take care of it.
1: Mm-hmm.
3: If we take the cap off, we all know, we should know, that eliminates the next 50 to 60 years problem.
1: Mm-hmm.
3: Or thereabouts. Isn't that basically true?
1: Yeah, actually 70. Bernie Sanders says that we could give everybody a $2,000 a year raise right across the board, and it will keep the system solvent for the next 70 years, which is as far out as they project.
3: I think this is one issue that the Democrats ought to bring out to the table and prioritize.
1: I agree.
3: So I'll let you go with that.
1: Okay. Thanks a lot, Gary. Good hearing from you.

0: You know, this Mark Wayne Mullen being the DHS secretary, when the only thing he's done in his life is be a plumber and a right wing. You know, he was a mixed martial arts fighter. But it reminds me of when Joe the Plumber was running for elected office. And he was like this big right wing guy back in the early 2000s. And we had him on the show. And he said, I will only come on your program if you ask me questions about things that I am competent to know about. He had just come back from Israel. He wanted to talk about Israel. So I asked him about plumbing. And I asked him about, you know, clogged toilets and drains. And he got into it. He was really into it. You know, we had a great conversation about plumbing. And then I said, you know, what's the most fascinating part about being a plumber? And he's like, oh, all the girls I pick up. And, you know, it was just wild. So anyway, we got a plumber now running DHS. Isn't that marvelous? Paul in Benton, Pennsylvania. Hey, Paul, what's on your mind today?
1: Hey, Tom, that was Joe Rosenbacher, non-union plumber. Hey, I was just watching the you know, the primary returns last night, and it was kind of funny because I noticed, you know, they would talk to you know, white people in, you know, Iowa, and they would, you know, they would always talk about, yeah, things are too expensive, inflation, affordability, stuff like that. When they talk to, you know, like brown people that are voting in L.A., you know, they talked about, you know, ICE and, you know, beating people up and stuff like that. But, you know, it was surprising because nobody, you know, mentioned, like, the rule of law, constitutionality, or, you know, anything like that about, like, you know, even democracy.
0: Yeah.
1: And it just, you know, for some reason, it's like, it just seems like people don't care about it.
0: I think those things are abstractions, arguably. You know, they're not as concrete as how much you pay for a gallon of gas right now. So people find different ways to say it. But this new survey that just came out that I opened the show with, or, you know, talked about right after my daily take, it makes it very clear that a lot of Americans are really seriously pissed off about corruption in public office. And the core of that corruption is the fact that big business and big billionaires, right-wing billionaires, have basically bought our entire political system, and now they're buying our media. And people look at that and they go, that's not right.
1: Well, you know, remember, Tom, you always used to say, you know, we got, you know, you talk about, you know, the finances and banking. You say we got to make banking boring again, you know,
0: yeah.
1: The guy with the visor and the adding machine.
0: Yeah.
1: We got to do the same thing with public service. We got to make public service to where you have to set, if you want to serve the public and you want to be in Congress or anything like that, then, you know, you can't have any access to you know, you're anything you have has to go on a real
0: wine
1: truck.
0: This is what we did with the Pendleton Civil Service Act in 1886. The whole point, you know, it was because this guy who had applied for a job to Garfield, President Garfield, as a speechwriter, and Garfield turned him down, and the guy shot Garfield dead. It was the spoil system. Andrew Jackson institutionalized it in the 1820s, and the Pendleton Civil Service Act ended that. And Trump has just been running roughshod over the Civil Service Act. I mean, a lot of things he's doing are just openly illegal.
1: No, I was going to say, you know, yeah, you shouldn't be able to buy stock or anything. You shouldn't even have, if you have stocks, like I said, they have to be in a total blind trust where you have no idea what's going on with them.
0: Amen.
1: You know?
0: Amen. I am absolutely.
1: Like I said, you got to make it to where it's a calling to serve.
0: There you go. Paul, thank you very much. Mark in Long Beach, California. Hey, Mark, what's on your mind today?
2: Good morning, Tom. It's your moderate Democratic friend.
0: Okay.
2: I just need 60 seconds. I'm going to make one bold statement, and on a scale of 1 to 10, I want you to give me a number that you agree with. And if it's a 0, that's okay. And then after that, I just have two quick questions. It's yes or no, and that's it. I'm off the phone. Here's my bold prediction. On Trump's last day, right before leaving office, he will grant Ghislaine Maxwell an unconditional pardon. On a scale of 1 to 10, what do you give me?
0: 8.
2: Oh, I am impressed. Oh, boy. Wow. See, you do agree with me.
0: Well, I think a lot's going to depend on what happens over the next 2.5 years. I'm personally suspecting that she's going to be out of prison after the elections. I you know, nothing's going to happen in this area before November. because, you know, they're just trying to keep a low profile. And, you know, but I think after the elections are over, you know, it wouldn't surprise me if it's a Christmas present for Ghislaine Maxwell.
2: Yep. Otherwise, she might spill the beans if he does not give
0: her a pardon. And she has come out and said that she's willing to publicly testify that Trump had no knowledge of anything. He didn't even know what they were up to. And he's clean as the driven snow, and he was never on Epstein's plane, even though the flight logs show that he is, and he apparently lied about it. So, yeah, I think, but I don't think they'll do it before the election. It would be politically disastrous.
2: Here's my two questions, and you can just answer yes or no or make a little comment on each one. What are the odds, Tom, of the Democrats taking control of the Senate? Yes, on the House, but on the Senate, if you were a betting man, would you think they could pull off a slim majority?
0: I wouldn't bet on either side of that. It looks like right now the Democrats have a pretty good chance of taking a majority in the Senate. There's a whole bunch of caveats to that, though. The first and biggest caveat is the big money has not weighed in yet. I mean, they spent, you know, 100 billionaire families spent several billion dollars in the last election, the 2024 election, and they're preparing to spend even more in this election in 2028. So when the billionaire money comes in, all bets are off, number one. And then number two, the wild card is if we have a one-vote majority and that vote is John Fetterman, it may not do us any good at all. Because Fetterman is voting with the Republicans.
2: And my last question is, John Cornyn, the defeated Republican senator, was on TV last night, and he said that the new National Director of Intelligence, who Trump wants to become, is not qualified at all. And my question to you is, doesn't Trump need to get a Senate confirmation on the National Intelligence
0: Committee? Well, he does if he wants him to be, you know, permanent. But he has 210 days that he can have an acting person there, and then he can just move him out and put another acting person in there. And, you know, Mark Wayne Mullen is a good plumber, and he owned a little plumbing company, and God bless him. I mean, I'm a big fan of plumbers, and I'm a big fan of plumbing companies. I've used them for years. I just don't think they should be in charge of our national intelligence. I think that the people in charge of our spy agencies should be people who have worked in intelligence. It's just, you know, I don't know, maybe consider me idiosyncratic, but it just seems like that's how it should be. And by the way, that's what the law requires. The law says the Director of National Intelligence must have extensive, that's the word in the law, extensive intelligence experience. Chris in Kokomo, Indiana. Hey, Chris, what's on your mind today?
3: Yeah, Tom, you need to take it easy on the plumbers. When's the last time you honestly called a plumber?
0: Probably about 4 or 5 years ago.
3: What was it for?
0: It was for a... why are you asking, Chris? What does it matter?
3: Well, why can't a plumber be in the government?
0: I have no objection to a plumber being in the government. But
3: yes,
0: I think that
3: do.
0: The guy who's running our police forces, the guy who's in charge of the FBI, the guy who's in charge of, Department of Homeland Security oversees, I think it's 31 different agencies, including about half of them are military agencies. I think that guy should have some either police experience or military experience or intelligence experience. And this guy was a plumber. God bless plumbers. If my plumbing is bad, I want Mark Wayne Mullen to come and fix it. But I don't want him running the DHS.
3: Going back to that, baloney. You keep saying it like it's a terrible thing. It's baloney. And you keep up with all your apparently talk all the time, still apparently. Then you got these regular weekly callers that nobody wants to hear from them all the stinking time, and you just let them on, they rant, and they rant.
0: Well, you're one of them, Chris.
3: One guy can speak Russian, so he's a stinking Russian intelligence specialist.
0: Well, he used to work for the NSA,
3: You can speak Russian. You know what's going on. Tell us all about Russia. Well, what's this radio host, Tom Hartman?
0: Chris, you're devolving into personal attacks, this is not a productive conversation. If you want to talk about an issue, I will pot you back up and let you speak. But it doesn't sound like you actually have an issue you want to talk about. You just want to rag on me.
3: Okay. Yes, I want to talk about a specific issue. Then you just keep on ragging on plumbers. What's the difference of me ragging on you? plumbers aren't smart enough to do that. They can't be in the government.
0: Yeah, okay. Chris, thanks a lot. Matt, and I was hoping for an actual, you know, meaningful conversation. Matt in East Jordan, every now and then they happen with conservatives. Matt in East Jordan, Michigan. Hey, Matt, what's on your mind today?
4: Yeah, Tom, after listening to that, I'm even more glad that I called. I would like to call myself actually not a moderate, but part of the militant left. But we don't have one in this country.
0: Yeah.
4: And consequently, I think we're totally unprepared for what's going to happen with the midterms or if there are any upcoming elections. In my view, I mean, we're up against literal Nazis. And these people don't have their self-reflection or the empathy that obviously your father did. Yeah. They don't bat an eye about killing or breaking the law or destroying democracy or throwing people into poverty. They don't care at all, Tom.
0: Yeah.
4: I live here in northern Michigan, and the hatred is unreal. And this is a relatively wealthy area in certain sectors and a nice place to live. But we're not getting anywhere thinking that we're going to work with them or somehow the system's going to revolve, you know, help itself, reform itself. We're past that. We had a chance with Biden, and he completely blew it. Because I think he's a well-meaning, kind of like typical liberal.
0: He got a lot of good stuff done, but he didn't go to war.
4: Yeah, but this is what's been happening.
0: By war, I mean war against the corruption in the Republican Party.
4: Yeah, exactly. But we're reaping, you know, what we're sowing, or what we're what's happening here is we're paying the price of decades of letting this go on.
0: Yeah.
4: Ford blew it. He pardoned Nixon. Then what happened with Iran-Contra? Not very much.
0: Yeah.
4: This has gone on and on and on. These guys, and all along, they're consolidating their power, and more people that are maybe leaning towards the left, they're giving up on the left because we don't go out and fight.
0: Yeah.
4: We don't go engage in war, which gets to the topic at hand. I believe the people that went to war for January 6th, they thought themselves were patriots. And they thought they were fighting for something ideal. Well, basically, they're fighting for racism, white supremacy. But nevertheless, they're committed. And we don't have that kind of dedication. As far as I'm concerned, we should be prepared to storm the Capitol after the midterms, whether we win or not. I don't want to live under Nazi tyranny.
0: I'm not going to go down that road. You know, I'm not going to go down that road.
4: Well, how do you even know what the truth is anymore, Tom?
0: Well, I think you can sort out the truth if you pay attention to, you know, enough different sources of information. I mean, you know, we do that every day.
4: Okay, well, let's just go along with the conventional, more or less moderate view. Let's say that it's obvious the election was stolen. You just outlined a little bit earlier at the beginning of your show how we've got this clown taking over the NSA,
0: right,
4: who, you know, could possibly just say, well, there's hanky-panky in Houston and there's hanky-panky in Austin and Dallas. We got to just throw that out.
0: Yep.
4: Okay, what is the Democratic Party going to do? You can't just scan a QR code or call a 800 number or rely on our lawyers. It's too late.
0: Yeah. No,
4: it's too late.
0: I get what you're saying, man. I totally get what you're saying. And,
4: there's
0: a difference between showing up at the Capitol and storming the Capitol. I don't think that under pretty much any circumstances we should ever go beat up police officers or smear feces on the walls of the Capitol building or you know, try to hang the vice president. But I do think that, you know, showing up in absolutely overwhelming numbers, you know, going back to Eric Chenoweth's 3% stuff, showing up in overwhelming numbers, making our voices heard, getting in the press, getting in the media, pounding on social media. I think all those things are going to be absolutely essential.
4: Okay, well, the goal isn't to beat up cops or crap on the inside the Capitol.
0: Right.
4: The goal is to attain power, and I believe we're at war. We're just not recognized that.
0: Yeah.
4: Now, ugly things happen in war, and it's called collateral damage.
0: I can't disagree with your assessment.
4: The Nazis that were running Japan, they weren't nice things, Tom.
0: Yeah.
4: They were ugly.
0: No, I got
4: Murders
0: it,
4: were crime. We created war crimes.
0: I got it. Matt, I'm out of time. I'm sorry. Thank you for the call, and I appreciate your passion. I absolutely understand it. Wayne in Illinois or wherever he's driving. Where are you, Wayne?
5: I'm in Arkansas.
0: Oh, my goodness.
5: I'll be in Missouri here in about 25 minutes.
0: Okay.
5: But
0: so what's on your mind?
5: I know we're trying to stay away from violence at any cost, if we can at all help it. But I'm looking back on, and I know when we throw that word bet in there, it kind of throws everything else out beforehand. But, sorry, what do we do? And, you know, you look on our founding fathers and look at, you know, what were their protests? How did they protest the crown? Because, you know, prior to our independence, we were under the crown. Mm. Well, you know, they started with sit-ins. They started with they did a lot of their protests was by press, which is why the crown tried to repress the press. Is that where that word comes from, Tom?
0: I don't think so.
5: Repress.
0: Yeah.
5: You know, I want to look into that now. Man, I got my brain working. But
0: too much coffee.
5: But you understand where I'm none actually today.
0: Oh.
5: You understand where I'm coming from.
0: I do. I do. And here's let me just toss a quick thought.
5: Where do we draw that line, though?
0: Yeah. Let me toss a quick thought at you and get your response. When January 6th happened, I remember thinking, and I even said this on the air a couple of times, that if Donald Trump had actually stolen the election in 2020, and we all knew it, it was visible. You know, if for example, like right now, this morning on MSNBC, their national security analyst, I forget his name, David somebody or other, he said that it looks like the administration is preparing with this new national security advisor, who's this, or national director of national intelligence, DNI, who is a Nepo baby real estate billionaire or multimillionaire. But he's the guy who found, you know, the mortgage stuff on Adam Schiff and Letitia James so that they could prosecute them. In other words, he's completely unqualified and he's willing to be a hitman for Donald Trump. That they're concerned that he and his department could say, oh, gee, look at that during the election, as the election is going on election day. They could say, oh, look at that. There's evidence that the Chinese have hacked into the voting computers in Dallas. We're just going to have to throw out all those votes or suspend voting in Dallas today. And no more voting in Austin for the rest of the day for the same reason. And maybe the same thing in Georgia. Maybe Atlanta has been invaded by Iran or something. And so we're going to have to shut down the voting there. And they have the legal basis to do this now between executive orders and just old law and things not, you know, being all that clear. And he said he's really concerned that they could steal the election. So if that were to happen and Trump or somebody else were to install themselves in the White House, clearly illegitimately, or try to install themselves in the White House, I would probably be one of the January 6th rioters, right? I mean, the reason we went after them is because they rioted based on a lie. Donald Trump told the lie. He got them all worked up. But if there had been any truth to it at all, then I would have a hell of a lot more sympathy for them. I mean, they're mostly just uninformed, as opposed to, you know, necessarily bad people, although there certainly were a lot of bad people there, because bad people tend to love Donald Trump. By bad people, I'm talking about racist, misogynists, and just general asses. But I'm with you, Wayne. I mean, I'm not advocating violence either, but and there's that but. But if an election was stolen, I would probably show up at the building to protest. I wouldn't beat any cop senseless, but I certainly would be out in the streets.
5: Well, the evidence of what you're saying is clear. Literally, I've not on your show per se, but in general, and I have talked to others, and I have, you know, on social media and things like that, and when I'm talking to people. If all I had to go by and all I watched day in, day out was Fox News, guess where I would have been on January 6th?
0: Exactly. Exactly.
5: I am a patriot. Yep. I did fight for this country.
0: Yep.
5: I am if all I had to go by was the garbage in, garbage out of Fox News, I would have been right there with them.
0: Yep.
5: I would have said, screw the job, screw what's going on in life, and figured out a way to been there because I believe our Constitution, I believe our country as a whole is dependent upon that.
6: Yeah,
5: and that now we're in a state with what they're doing with our with the news stations, with you know what's on television and things like
6: CBS.
5: That. How are we to know if we can even trust anything that we see or hear when I'm listening to Tehran to find out what's really going on over in Iran? We've got problems, Tom. We've got big problems.
6: We do, and again, I think we can trace most of it all back to Citizens United, but that's kind of another conversation. But I, you know, there's no easy answers here.
5: No, it's
6: Wayne.
5: Not though, Tom. It's the same conversation, Tom. Yeah. Because the reality is money is literally, you know, where that money's coming from. Even both sides, you know, even all the way back in politics to as far back as we go, the founding fathers themselves were not the poor people of the land. They were very rarely the average schmo blow Joe walking down the side of the road with his mule in one hand and a turkey on his wrist. You know, it's not where we came from. So money has always been a problem. But how the problem is we've got to start a conversation as to how to fix the problem without destroying our country at the same time. And I don't know where to go with that. And that's why I called.
6: Yeah.
5: We've got to figure it out.
6: Yeah,
5: smarter brains than mine are going to have to come together.
6: I'm with you, Wayne, and that's why I think Democrats need to make corruption their number one message, and Citizens United at the
5: agreed.
6: Core of that corruption.
5: Agreed.
6: And we need to take it down, because an awful lot of what you're describing, I mean, if it wasn't for Citizens United, you wouldn't have a plumber, Mark Wayne Mullen, you know, arguing with Democrats right now in Congress, running the agency that you wouldn't have had Kristi Noem running it either, because we wouldn't have had Donald Trump.
5: Right.
6: So, yeah. Wayne, I got to move along, but thank you for the very thoughtful call. It's always good talking to you. I appreciate it. Hey, special thanks to Louise Hartman, Sean Taylor, Jamie Holly, Nigel Peacock, Sue Nethercutt, Patrick Hoyt, Geraldine Halbert, Ron Hartenbaum, Chase Spross, Nicholas Miller, Pat Sweeney, Jeremy Peterson, Connor Arroyo, Carna Verde, Josiah Wester, Martha Salinas, Mateo Robertson, Diane Russell, and Reuben Michaels, all the fine people who work on this program. And thank you to you for spreading the good word about our program, sharing it with other people, and getting out there and getting active. Tag, you're it. Stay safe.
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0: Welcome to Counterspin, your weekly look behind the headlines. I'm Janine Jackson. This week on Counterspin, Luddites didn't hate machines. Historian and online educator Casey Fiesler reminds us that 19th century English textile workers, the Luddites, were not anti-technology. They were, she says, quote, anti the unaccountable deployment of technology by those who stood to profit from it at the expense of those with less power. They were anti the use of technology to de-skill labor, to take work that took years of craft knowledge and render it performable by anyone who was then dispensable. They were anti the imposition of technology on communities who had no say in how it was deployed or who would bear its costs, close quote. Those are words to keep in mind as commencement speakers and politicians and pundits tell you that artificial intelligence is a train leaving the station and your only choice is to pick a seat. But also, yes, democratic decision-making is still a thing. Why do you ask? Also, if you ask, your name goes on a list. We'll talk about the proliferation of data centers that are very much brick and mortar against the backdrop of press coverage that suggests that artificial intelligence all happens in the ether somewhere with Melissa Garriga. She's communications and media relations manager at the feminist grassroots organization Code Pink. That's coming up today on Counterspin, but first, a very quick look back at some recent press. USA Today was not alone in reporting on the cutoff of the Supplemental Nutrition Assistance Program, or SNAP, to millions of people who rely on it to provide food for their families, unless they jump through more bureaucratic hoops. The country's largest nutrition assistance program, the paper said, has undergone fresh scrutiny after it became a flashpoint during the government shutdown last year. Nothing, in other words, in the lead about any changes in the needs of the people who rely on SNAP, just that it became a hot topic. So now some people need to go hungry because Donald Trump. In a corporate news media tale as old as time, the paper wrote, quote, new work requirements were added to prevent fraud and waste, according to Agriculture Secretary Brooke Rollins, close quote. That sentence's dependent clause after the comma allowed us how the people who measure things, rather than just pontificate about them, the U.S. Congressional Research Service, described SNAP fraud as rare. Critics have warned against the changes, USA Today says, saying they weaken an important social safety net. So are paper readers meant to leap to the side of critics, especially when it isn't even spelled out what they're critics of? All of this is textbook. Right-wingers deflect from real top-down causes of social misery to say things like, poor people eat too much. So while you read this sort of thing, and you will, we would hope that you'd remember Counterspin guest Crystal Fitzsimons, president of the Food Research and Action Center, who explained to listeners last year that no research supports the idea that adding work requirements to SNAP increases long-term employment. What we know it does, she said, is increase poverty and hunger. Quote, we have 42 million people in this country who participate in SNAP. And the problem isn't that we have 42 million people on SNAP. The problem is that we have 42 million people who live in poverty. We do not have wages that are high enough to support all of our workers and move them out of poverty, close quote. Even if you set aside the large percentages of SNAP recipients who are children, who are seniors, who are people with disabilities, and remember these people are being told to get off their butt and not just look for work, but go to an office and document that they're looking for work. Fitzsimons says, quote, if somebody's looking for a job, it is very hard to do anything when you're hungry. And so if we want to encourage people to be able to be productive in our workforce, we need to make sure that people are not going hungry. Close quote. If that sounds simple, it's because it is. 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Counterspin is brought to you each week by the Media Watch Group FAIR. A story in U.S. News and World Report was headlined, "Polls and Protests Show Americans Are Turning on Data Centers." The piece outlined grassroots opposition to the data centers used to power artificial intelligence, noting excessive use of water and energy resources and noise and other pollutions that are being shown to lead to health problems. But while that critical information about impacts shapes the article, the frame of it gave me pause. Americans are turning on data centers suggests that the fast, you might say frantic, pace of rolling out this massive new phenomenon was embraced up until now, and people are now changing their minds. In reality, people are responding in real time to something they've never had an opportunity to learn, much less speak about. But then the tell is in the lead. Quote, "The data centers are coming. The data centers are coming," close quote. And then the framing that follows. AI data center construction brings a new wave of NIMBYs. Now, the article gives no evidence that people opposing data centers in their communities would be happy with them in someone else's backyard. Maybe they are self-interested and public-minded. Maybe they see their lives as connected with those of others. Maybe they think if they have to be the canaries in this particular coal mine, they're going to do it without letting corporate news media tutting distract or deter them. In the face of an avalanche of billionaire PR about inevitability, our guest is among those working to help us see the human beings at the sharp end of what we're called is a data center boom. Melissa Gehriger is Communications and Media Relations Manager at the feminist grassroots organization Code Pink. She joins us now by phone from Mississippi. Welcome to Counterspin, Melissa Gehriger.
1: Hey, Janine. Thanks so much for having me on today. And this is just a perfect time to be talking about this. I can't wait to get into it with you.
0: Well, and I want to talk through the piece that you wrote, which I found, as I say, void-filling. You wrote a few weeks back. I saw it headlined, "The Dark Side of the Data Center Boom," but I preferred another headline that I also saw, "The Harm Data Centers Cause Isn't Only Local." And I appreciated it for a number of dots that it connects. But let's just start where you start, which is that a majority of the new data centers, that 67%, are being built in rural areas, and three quarters of those are in Midwestern and Southern towns. I feel like rural America, for a lot of pundits and media, is kind of a rhetorical device. It's where real Americans live. But when those people speak up, the story shifts. But it's meaningful that this is where they're starting out. Yeah.
1: Yeah, it's absolutely meaningful. And you first have to just realize why this is happening. You have the elected leaders, the governors and whatnot of these states who are kind of like these pick-me girls for like big tech industry, right? Because they want to like be a part of that billionaire class. But what they're doing is they're using the vulnerabilities of their communities, the need for economic growth, the lack of job opportunities, and they're using these needs of their communities to kind of like say, hey, come here. We're going to bring jobs. We're going to provide, you know, economic growth, and you're going to be a part of this great new tech frontier, right? Mm-hmm. But it's at the actual expense of these communities. Nothing that they're doing by bringing them to these rural areas or to benefit these rural areas.
0: And folks are not buying it. I mean, I think that might be what's surprising people is folks that I've had guests tell me, don't sleep on the South. You know, organizing is happening. And so folks are responding, and it's important. Yeah.
1: Yeah. And I mean, you know, like here in Mississippi, there was one that was built recently and rather quickly. And I think this was kind of before, you know, all the negative effects became kind of well known. But it was the communities there and the frontline communities there that started saying, hey, this is what's happening with these centers. This is what's happening when they're being built here where you live. And so, yeah, it's very much people realizing for themselves, and they're not naive and they're not dumb, and right, we're not lazy here in the South, right? Like, we understand what we have to do. And part of that is getting organized as communities. And now you see this big pushback, and it's happening more and more.
0: And what we're also seeing is folks saying, and that's why I love the headline, the harm data centers cause isn't only local. Folks in Mississippi, folks in the South and in the Midwest are not just saying, although they are completely legitimately saying, they don't want it in these data centers in their backyard for the harms that they're causing. But they also recognize that there are connections. And this is the thing that your piece lifts up that I've not been seeing elsewhere. And that is the connection between the products and the producers of what's going on in these data centers and why it has global implication. If you could just talk us through that.
1: Yeah. So, I mean, something that we like to say at Code Pink is that these data centers are like products of war and products for war. Right. And so essentially what that means is that they are used in war, right? Like, they're the infrastructure that provides for surveillance and for the targeting of where these bombs are going to be dropped, right, in these communities across the globe. And so in that sense, they're products of war, but they're also products for war. And the demand to keep these data centers going, the demand to keep the infrastructure up, is these huge volumes of critical minerals, right, mm-hmm, as well as fossil fuels. And this need for these critical minerals that's driving U.S. warfare on resource-rich regions, right, like in Iran or in Venezuela. And so, and also not always mentioned in this conversation, but absolutely should be, in U.S.-backed warfare in the Congo as well. Mm-hmm. And so it's a double-edged sword there, because they are needed to make war, and then they are the war itself going into these regions under the guise of regime change is needed to get the resources to run these data centers.
0: Yeah, I think the fact that media talk about it as though it were somehow in the ether, you know,
1: right,
0: helps us to forget that, you know, as you say, they require raw materials, including fossil fuels. And people want to separate their fossil fuel conversation from their AI conversation. And you can't disconnect that, right? That's the connection.
1: Exactly. Exactly. It's an environmental issue. It's an anti-war issue. They're all connected here.
0: And folks are recognizing that. And I have to say, I have seen coverage of community pushback. I've seen videos of folks saying, this is the sound that I hear every night from the data center. And yet, it still is kind of presented as though these are a handful of NIMBYs, as this piece, otherwise strong piece, referred to people as people who don't want it in their backyard. And that plays into the idea of Southerners and rural people as kind of dumb, and they don't understand their place in the world and how important this really is, you know. And I guess I just want to kind of destroy that myth, because folks do recognize the connection between what's happening there and what's happening in the world. Yeah.
1: Right. Yeah. And, you know, I'm so glad that you're pushing back on that narrative that, you know, all of us here in the South are just, you know, kind of these dumb rednecks, if you will. We live and breathe just like everyone else. You don't have to be a genius even to see, though, what these data centers are doing, right? Like you said, it's very, very tangent. It's noise. They can hear the noise. They can see the pollution. They can feel the impacts of increased energy bills, right? So it's like that whole narrative is just extremely invalid. And like you said, it's not that they don't want them in their backyards, but they see that this isn't good for the United States in general. It's not good for communities in general, whether it's, you know, in a city environment, a rural area. And I think that's what they're trying to say. And I think that's why there's this collective voice across the country. It's not in my backyard. It's not here, period.
0: And the activism is happening and it's working. Right. I mean, what can you tell us about what folks are doing and kind of, you know, the impact that it's having? Certainly people are not staying silent.
1: Yeah. You know, one thing I just want to note, too, that's really interesting is how organic this activism is. Mm-hmm. And that's why it's having the success that it's having. And just recently, Kevin O'Leary, who is the one who has this data center, that's the largest one that's supposedly going up in Utah, is trying to paint the activism as this, like, foreign influence campaign, mm-hmm. right? They're specifically bringing Code Pink in there because, you know, they love to throw that accusation around with us. And basically saying that we're influenced by foreign governments, which is absolutely not true. And because of that, we are driving this, like, data center resistance across the country. But that's absolutely not true as well. We have no connections to the grassroots, you know, pushback that's happening. We're just out there trying to provide the narrative and also trying to explain, which the article is trying to explain, that it's not just our backyards here in the United States. It's not just like local ecosystems that these data centers are affecting, but it's also driving death and destruction across the globe, right? And so, yeah, all of these local communities that are banding together, they are seeing success. I don't think this is going to be an easy fight, though. I think it's going to take a lot because just as quick as some of these are getting shut down, others are popping up, right? But I do think that there seems to be just a large, I haven't seen this type of pushback across the country in a while.
0: Right.
1: And it's very inspiring.
0: It is inspiring. And I just want to further us on the international aspect of it, the human-to-human across borders aspect of it seems very important. And I know that it's something that Code Pink, of course, is doing all the time, is saying the choices that you are making politically here in the U.S. are connected to what is happening to human beings similarly situated in other countries. And, you know, obviously we can talk about it with fossil fuel extraction, sanctions, all kinds of things. But I do see those international connections being made. And for me, that's super inspiring.
1: It is. I think this is a general trend, too. The country itself is shifting to a more, there's more of an anti-war sentiment these days than perhaps there has been in the past. And so people are making these connections, you know, not just with data centers, but just with, like, government spending and how the Pentagon budget is growing, but their communities are being deprived of resources and safety nets, you know, here at home. And so I think that, yeah, people can see that, you know, okay, these data centers, they need these minerals, right? And where are we going to get these minerals? Oh, well, we're going to have to go to these other countries and get them. And how are we going to do that? Well, it looks like we're going to invade and bomb these countries and have to kill these innocent people, you know, in order to gain control of the sovereign nation's resources. Again, like you said, it's, people are seeing that very easily. Everything is very exposed these days. And so I think that's another reason why this pushback is happening the way it is.
0: I think so, too. And I want to ask, you know, a lot of times when you hear the conversation, the idea is, well, we need transparency. We need to know who's doing what and where. And I want to put a pause on transparency as an end in itself, you know, because there are a lot of things that we know that are happening and we still don't stop, or we don't have the levers to stop. You know, the information that we get, obviously, that's point one, you know, but then we have to be able to use it. And so it brings us back to how this conversation is showing up, the way that people can speak. They can show up and say, we don't want this. And then the local board just says, yeah, we're doing it anyway. You know, so it's also a conversation about political process, right? And public participation in decision making, right?
1: Right. Well, it's absolutely showing us that the illusion that we have this like democracy here in the United States is just that. It's an illusion. And then, of course, we use this whole idea that we have to go protect democracy abroad when we honestly don't even have it here at home, you know, in the real sense. And so, like I said, there's a lot of contradictions being heightened right now. And yes, the more we know, the more we can push back and the more organized people are getting. But that doesn't mean that power is just going to concede either. And so there has to be some systematic changes, of course. But I think we're getting there. You know, I think our country is getting there. And the more that we unite around these issues and the more that we take a more internationalist approach, I think the quicker we're going to get there and the more success we're going to have.
0: Well, I think that we both probably are already on some lists. But as of this week, we've learned that people who have critical questions about artificial intelligence or about data

0: basics. How do you respond to people who think it's just too scary to sign up with you? It's too scary to come out to a protest. What are your thoughts on that?
1: Well, I mean, I do understand that, like, entry point to activism is different for everyone. Mm-hmm. But, you know, I don't want to just sit here and preach like there's nothing scary to be put on the list, because obviously it is.
0: It is.
1: And people have different risk factors, and some people have more privilege than others. You know, like, some people can possibly go to jail and it doesn't have that huge of an impact as someone else. But I think that, you know, there is safety in numbers, and the, you know, what are they going to put all of us on a list? Right. And then at that point, what does that even mean? And, you know, yes, it's scary, but I think what's scarier is not saying anything. What's more frightening to me is none of us are going to do anything about it. And then what future does that leave our children? You know, I have two boys who are 19 and 21, and they're entering, you know, this adulthood phase of their life. And the idea of getting married and having children and buying a home and just, you know, in general, thriving in life, that whole idea is, it's almost questionable. Like, is that even possible? Right. Yeah. And so if we don't push back now, if we don't stand up now, you know, okay, I'm on a list. Well, so is my neighbor, right? And so is everybody on my street, right? And if we don't utilize the numbers that we have, you know, to me, the future is more frightening if we just let things go. And if we just let this billionaire class and these, you know, tech giants win.
0: I absolutely agree. I will only ask you finally, because I'm a media critic, what would you like to see? I've seen a lot of independent, courageous reporting on this. I've seen a lot of less courageous reporting from mainstream media. And I'll just address the idea that a lot of coverage speaks matter-of-factly about the growing demand for artificial intelligence. You know, the growing demand for AI. So how are we going to deal with it? And how is the public? And I feel like the frame is already off. But I would ask you finally, what would you like to see more or less in terms of media coverage of this set of issues?
1: Yeah, I think that there just needs to be a really honest conversation in the media about, is any of this necessary?
0: Mm-hmm.
1: You know, and I can't remember, I think we spoke about this before, but, you know, there's this idea out there that, like, this is happening and you have to get on board.
0: Yep.
1: But who's pushing that idea, right? Like, where is that coming from? Why is it happening? And then is it necessary for it to happen? And I think, you know, can safely argue that it's not necessary. Like, most of these things that AI is providing, we already had that before. We already had means to do these things before. It's not giving us something new. It's not giving us a new technological edge, right? It's not fulfilling this lack of something that the country didn't have. And so I think I would love to just see more media frame it in that way. Instead of, this is happening, it's time to get on board, you don't want to be left behind, more questioning of, why is this happening? It's not necessary.
0: All right, we're going to end it on that note for now. Melissa Garriga is Communications and Media Relations Manager at Code Pink. Thank you so much, Melissa Garriga, for joining us this week on Counterspin.
1: Of course. Thanks, Janine.
0: And that's it for Counterspin for this week. 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The show is engineered by Michael Cherry. I'm Janine Jackson. 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

I bet. Said I got drive, I don't need a car. Money really all that we fiending for. I'm doing things they ain't seen before. Bands ain't dumb, but extreme is all. I'm a demon lord. Fall off what? I ain't seen the horse. Called your bluff, better cite the source. 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

0: our father, the father of Abraham, Isaac, and Jacob, the one that took two fish and five loaves of bread and blessed a multitude of people. I come to you today asking you to give this young man courage to do the right thing. 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So I feel the best for him and all those involved is to end all relationships. Give him wisdom to make the right decisions, Lord.
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1: Broadcasting from the Hip Hop Weekly Studios, I'd like to welcome you to another episode of Civic Cypher, where our mission is to foster allyship, empathy, and understanding. Big shout out to Q Ward, who is taking some time with the family today, but have no fear. I am in the studio. I go by the name Ramses Ja, and it is business as usual around here. Today is a special day, and I think we're going to just start off right at the beginning. Trust me when I say I have a story for you. On April 14, 2021, Jamie Johnson went missing after a house party in Farmington, New Mexico. She was a 39-year-old Native American woman, brown hair, brown eyes, 5'2". In 2024 and 2025, the missing and murdered Indigenous women and relatives crisis was a severe underreported issue, with 10,248 missing Indigenous person reports filed with the FBI in 2024, of which 5,614 were women. Homicide was among the top five leading causes of death for AI/AN women aged 10 to 24, and 95% of cases often lacked media coverage. Today, we welcome to the show Jamie Johnson, one such individual who was reported as a missing or murdered Indigenous woman. So welcome to the show.
2: Hi.
1: So, full disclosure, you and I, we know each other. We go back some years. And I appreciate you coming on the show today because, if I'm honest, there are a lot of issues that affect Native communities. This is probably one of the most gut-wrenching and heartbreaking. And we have done our best to try to reach out to get people from, you know, different tribes to come up and tell their stories and share their experiences, because on this show we foster allyship. We connect the communities of people who want to see changes made in the world to people who can explain what changes need to be made. And you coming up today is an exceptional act of bravery. And I know that it's a lift, but people need to know about what's going on, because if they don't know, they don't know how to help. And so I applaud you for taking the time to try to make the world a better place for your people and for all people.
2: Hi, thank you for that. Yeah, we go way back, but I know this is like actually like a little bit troubling for me because it's not something I really speak about. I think for me, on my standpoint, I felt like this can happen to me. Like, I read about it all the time. I see things. Even previously, I can say, like, the week before, we were, like laughingly joking, even on social media. Like, if I go missing, you better not put my weight down, things like that. And the fact that I remember that, and we were, like, our, like, childhood friends, we were joking about that. And the fact, like, not knowing, seriously, the next week I went missing.
1: Sure.
2: And it's not something, like, at the time was kind of like, you know, you wouldn't think that would happen. And even me to this day, I wouldn't think I'd be one of those people on a missing poster or, like, being out there known as a missing person, this missing girl. And even more so, like, I was on, like, the murdered missing Indigenous women. And I think that's, like, a big thing for me.
1: Sure. Well, before we get into your story, and, you know, we're gonna take this very slow.
2: Yeah.
1: You know, this is a friendly place. We love you. And I recognize that a lot of people lean into stories like this because they want you to take them into your trauma because they want to consume it. That is not this place.
2: Yeah.
1: This is a connection of how does this happen? Why does this happen? Who does this happen to? And that we found in our travels, Q and myself, that the best way to do that is to have people tell their stories themselves. I could do my best to tell your story, but I would not have the same, it doesn't come with the same emotional weight. Yeah. And so, again, I want to commend, you know, your bravery. I recognize the tears, and we haven't even gotten to the story part. So we'll put a pin in it. We'll come back when the time is right. In the short run, what I want to do is share a little bit of statistics. I want to paint a picture. This is for our listeners. And then, you know, we'll baby steps. We'll get there, you know. So these are some key missing and murdered Indigenous women statistics and trends as of 2025. Again, 5,614 reports involved Indigenous women in 2024, with a significant portion being under age 18. Data remains fragmented due to poor record keeping, systemic racial misclassification, and jurisdictional confusion between tribal, federal, and local law enforcement. In terms of violence rates, over 56% of Indigenous women have experienced sexual violence, and 55.5% have experienced physical violence by an intimate partner. In terms of geographic focus of the 10 states with the highest rates of missing persons cases in 2025, these include Arkansas, Arizona, Oklahoma, Washington, New Mexico, California, Montana, North Carolina, South Dakota, and Texas. All places, obviously, with statistically significant, relatively speaking, populations of Indigenous peoples. In terms of unsolved cases, the BIA estimates roughly 4,200 unsolved missing and murdered cases, though this is likely an undercount. And while we're here, I saw a movie about this. This might have been, and I have to find the name of the movie, but I know it stars the guy that plays, I'm not good at this, but I think he's the guy that, I can't think of his name, but you know the woman that plays...
2: Yellowstone, is that the
1: maybe one? That's it, maybe, yeah. That's it, but you know, it kind of
2: something river,
1: yes, that's it, yeah. That's it, that,
2: yeah.
1: Perfect,
2: yeah.
1: So I'm gonna look that up.
2: I know,
1: but because people need to know about it. But when I saw this again, it's another one of those things that gives some insight into this. One of the things that we've been trying to do on this show is help people reframe the conversations that they end up having in their homes, with their families, with their racist uncles, and you know, at work around the, yeah, water coolers, about the plight of marginalized communities. I think there is this assumption in this baby of a country that the way things are is the way they've always been and the way they always should be, certainly in conservative circles. And one of the things that I like to do to remind people is to bring the data into the conversations that they end up having. The truth of the matter is that this country is approximately 250 years old. You can tack on however much you want to that number if you want to include the times when this was the colony of Great Britain and, you know, whatever, yeah, all the rest of that nonsense. But the fact is that this is a baby of a country. You know, you compare it to a place like China, it's been around for like 5,000 years. You know, this is just a blip on the radar. And when you look at the populations of Native peoples that have been on this land, it goes, mm-hmm, back somewhere in the neighborhood of 20,000 years. So this is the land of Native people. And it's not until we start to see, and again, that movie paints the picture quite a bit better, but you see that sense of entitlement, you see the lack of care and precision when it comes to Native issues, and you recognize almost like the arrogance of this country insofar as Native populations are concerned, and all marginalized populations historically speaking. But there is this stunning silence that I found occurs when you start talking about issues that relate to Native populations. Q and I, we did an episode, this has been a couple years since we've done it now, but I remember going through a lot of the data of how disproportionately this is affected, is affecting Native populations. Native populations don't have access to that, you know, that sort of thing, right? And when you look at how, you know, it's often, you know, white, straight, heterosexual, you know, Christian males that are at kind of the top of every list that is good. And if they're on the top of a list that's bad, it's often underreported. For example, you know, one of the things when it talks about sexual predators, sexual deviants, child predators, that sort of thing, that's a list where you tend to find white men very heavily represented on lists like that. However, that doesn't really make for sexy headlines, and so it's underreported, right?
2: Yeah.
1: And, you know, again, you don't really get to a place like this unless there are systemic issues. And so when we get into the data, and I do have more data to share, I want to make sure that, you know, we talk about this in terms, and we frame it in terms of, this is not, strictly speaking, the responsibility of Native populations, because that's what they like to do with Black people. Mm-hmm. You know, you guys need to stop listening to rap music and get off welfare and stop being lazy and all that sort of stuff. And those are convenient excuses, and they'll find these fringe examples to support those excuses, but the data simply shows otherwise, and the systemic issues are well pronounced in society, and they turn a blind eye to that. So I want to make sure that we're in front of that, because people might have a tendency to try to blame these problems on Native populations themselves. And I remember when we went through this the first time, Q and myself, that's simply not true. This is a population that is continually exploited, often enough by those same heterosexual Christian white men. Hmm. And again, that movie, I'll look that up in just a sec, but that movie really gives some insight into it. Now, that movie is a movie, and as far as I know, it is a work of fiction that is based on
2: actual events.
1: Right.
2: It was actual events, yeah.
1: Yeah. But it's a movie, so no matter, even if it is even if it was a documentary, it's still, you know, told through the lens of a crew of people that are trying to get a story out there. The story that you have, I think, really, really, at least for me, it kind of took me right into what that experience looks like and what it feels like to go through that. And I think that the human being in me and all of us really connects with stories like that. I know that I'm going to carry that story with me forever. And my hope is that our listeners will do the same. Before we get there, though, I know I've been teasing it for a long time. I want to circle back to this, because one of the things that I like to do on this show, when and if I can, is give people some information that they can use to make changes or be the changes that they want to see. So I'm going to go through this once now, and then after we're done talking.
2: Okay.
1: So first up, what can you do? So take this website down, indianlaw.org. Indianlaw.org. I'll say it again at the end. And I'm going to share a bit from their website. It is outrageous that the vast majority of these women never see their abusers or rapists brought to justice. An unworkable, race-based criminal jurisdictional scheme created by the United States has limited the ability of Indian nations to protect Native women from violence and to provide them with meaningful remedies. For more than 35 years, United States law has stripped Indian nations of all criminal authority over non-Indians. As a result, until recent changes in the law, Indian nations were unable to prosecute non-Indians who reportedly commit the vast majority, or 96%, of sexual violence against Native women. The Census Bureau reports that non-Indians now comprise 76% of the population on tribal lands and 68% of the population in Alaska Native villages. Many Native women have married non-Indians. However, it is unacceptable that a non-Indian who chooses to marry a Native woman, live on her reservation, and commit acts of domestic violence against her cannot be criminally prosecuted by an Indian nation, and more often than not, will never be prosecuted by any government. Again, the website we want you to visit is indianlaw.org. There's places where you can get information, statistics, data, and obviously you can make a contribution or, you know, make an impact in your community wherever you are in the country listening to our show. So, Jamie Johnson, when we first spoke, you told me about, you know, this party in Farmington, New Mexico, which I never even knew that you had gone to New Mexico. So, you know, take us through this.
2: Yeah, my family predominantly, like, they're all from Farmington, New Mexico, like, I mean, like, little outskirts of New Mexico, like, on private land. I've always grown up there. I was, like, I moved away when I was a kid.
1: You moved from there?
2: From there, here.
1: Okay. But you trusted everybody there?
2: Yeah, my mom was, like, young mom, too, as well. Mm-hmm. I have to give her always, like, all my love and everything, because, like the same thing with, like, if you look at tribal lands, like my dad passed away when I was two, and this what it kind of comes down to that, because my mom was young and she was with my dad. I remember how I used to feel, and I remember not knowing things. So, like, my dad passed away when I was two. He got shot in our backyard. And it did take 3 days before the police came out there, because it came down to jurisdictions, checkerboard area. Oh, that's not our land. Go check with Crown Point. This is Shiprock land. Oh, this is FBI. So before anything was even done, like anybody went out there, it was 3 days later. And so there's a lot of things that, I guess, jurisdictions, where you are, what land it's on, actually comes down to who will come for help. Because you can actually even call, like the Naval Police Department, and more than likely they won't show up. At the most, I would say like 2 hours after the fact, or if even that, 2 days later, or they may not show up at all. Hmm. That's just common.
3: Okay. It's
2: really common. And I don't know if you look back on things, like there's like missing children, and that's how they come up with like the turquoise law.
3: Yeah, I've seen
2: and,
3: that.
2: And even growing up there, I mean, I moved back there after I had my son. And I remember that girl, like Ashlyn Mike. I don't know if you looked her up. I remember driving back to work, and I remember seeing all these police cars. This guy got apprehended because he's the one who actually killed her. Like, everybody was looking out for her. They found her dead. Like, you know, she was... Nothing was put out there till like way later, to where that's why they started trying to change the laws of things.
3: Okay.
2: So like, it's not just like my story, it's more like everybody else's story as well. Mm-hmm. This is what I'm trying to put awareness to. So for the fact of me even talking about this is like a big thing, because I even have a friend whose little brother's missing too as well. And right, they found, yeah, mm. And all they found was his hand, severed hand. And I know plenty of people back there in New Mexico, Farmington. Even one of my cousins, he's still missing, and he's from here in the valley, you know, from Mesa, and his name was Hector. And they still haven't found him as well. So it's not like just like me, it's the fact that I know so many people, and this is like within the Native community. Mm-hmm. Which actually, like, the fact that I'm here, I guess I can't say like this is something that I wanted to do. I mean, not saying, but it impacts me, it impacts a lot of people. Mm-hmm. And I think the fact that I know so many people on the spectrum to be in the situation that I am in, and I can say I know of several people too who went missing and they were found deceased. They're not no longer here. So for me being here, I guess there's a lot of different possibilities. So after the fact of that, I literally moved away, which I understand. Like, my mom, she went through a lot too.
3: And so this is before you went missing, or after you went missing?
2: I went missing, I was there. So if I really want to get down to it, before I had barely moved back, like I was in a relationship. I was with my ex. Me and him were together for 24 years.
3: Okay.
2: And when I finally left him, it was the same thing, ongoing. I mean, we had some really great times, so I'm not going to say anything about the bad, but I finally left him. I really looked at it to be like, you know what? I was with you 24 years. That was my dad's lifetime, 24 years. And I feel like we've already went through the positive part. Like, we've already went through our good times in our lifetime. And if I was with you for my dad's whole lifetime, there's another life. Like, I mean, there's more to it. I always wanted us, I guess you can say, like, you know how, like, I guess it comes back to the whole thing. You want a mom and a dad in your family.
3: Yeah, in a home. Yeah.
2: Yeah. Mm-hmm. So that's what me and him wanted for our son. My son was 20. He had already graduated. So when I actually took the step to leave, I did leave. And it's kind of like pushed down on me to be like, you left and then he went missing. Like, if you're with me, you know, if you're back with him or if you were...
3: So your ex went missing? Is that what you're saying?
2: No, no. I'm saying that's what people
3: would say about you. You left and then you went missing. Yeah. So, okay.
2: So, like, oh, he kept... You know, so I got a lot of backlash on the back end.
3: That's why, like, you moved from...
2: Yeah, I left. So I went back to New Mexico. Mm-hmm. Honestly, like, what I was going through when I actually went back to New Mexico, it was... a week after I lost my grandma. You know, like they always say, like, nobody loves you more than your mom's mom, you know? So I was going through all that. And it was kind of like, I'm not gonna go into detail about me and him, but like I did leave. And when I went missing was about, it was 4 months after I had left.
3: Okay. You know?
2: So talk
3: us through how that happens, because I think that for a lot of people, you think of missing, like missing children.
2: Yeah.
3: And a child might be easy for a child to go missing because they might run off. Yeah. You might lose them at a Disneyland, a theme park, something like that. For adults, you know, those of us that live in real populated cities, if someone's missing, typically it's because they ran away. Yeah. Right. So they want to be missing. But there's this idea, I think, that people getting snatched off the streets, it could happen, and people do live in fear of that. But I think if people kind of are sober in their minds, they recognize that, well, that probably only happens in the movies.
2: Yeah.
3: You know, that doesn't, you don't know anybody that's got snatched off the street, and you know what I mean? So it might be hard for people to understand how or why this happens. So, you know, you're at a party one night. Was it a party? Did I remember that?
2: It was like, it wasn't a party. I just went to, like, well, like,

0: That's what it was. And for me being at this party, the last thing I remember is like, oh yeah, let's take some shots, and not thinking anything of it. I remember being handed the shot. That's the last thing, like, what I recall of everything. And like, oh, cheers, you know. And that's it. And everybody asks me, like, what do you remember? I'm like, there's a little bit of bits and pieces that I kind of, but it's like a puzzle. Like, I remember, I don't really want to say a minute of things, but in between there, I don't recall a lot of things, like, at all.
1: Okay, you know? So you were at a party, yes, you took a shot. And then,
0: yeah, but after the after everything, I did get, like, toxicology reports, and I did have to go. So I actually woke up in a cabin in Colorado. So I can't say, like, well, I was in Farmington. This is where I took the shot.
1: Okay. Farmington, New Mexico.
0: Yes. And then I woke up in Colorado.
1: Okay. How long between when you took that shot and you woke up?
0: 5 days. 5 days. It was.
1: So you're missing 5 days where you just have bits, yes, and pieces of,
0: yes,
1: memories?
0: Yes. Bits and pieces. That's okay. What it was. And I honestly, everybody asked me that, like, what made you wake up finally? And I go, it's gonna sound like ridiculous, but
1: not here.
0: Yeah, I heard my grandma saying wake up. So, like, native way, she called me what she always calls me, and I'm not gonna say that, but she woke me up and she was like, what are you doing? Get up. Don't let the sun see you sleeping. You need to get out, because as native people, that's what you say. Like, that's just, like, get up. You're supposed to do something, make yourself productive. You're not supposed to just stay sleeping. Honestly, that's the way you're supposed to rise with the sun, go down with the sun. Mm. That's just something. And I used to ask her that all the time. Like, what does that mean? Why do you always say that? Like, I mean, because, you know, you kind of grow up, like, wanting to sleep in.
1: Sure,
0: and,
1: yeah.
0: And that was the thing. It was like, you wake up when the sun comes up. And I said, I can say I didn't like it at the time, because, of course, you wanted to sleep in. But that's what I remember her saying. And every time I went to her house, I loved being at my grandma's house. I loved being at my grandparents', like, all together. And she'd always say that. And I guess that's, like, how you think about things, like, going back to your childhood. Little things they made you do, it was, like, tedious at the time, but, like, those are your best memories, you
1: and
0: know?
1: And that's what got you out of that.
0: Yeah.
1: So you wake up.
0: Yeah.
1: You're in a cabin in a, well, yeah, obviously you, yeah, don't know you're in another state.
0: I didn't know where I was. I honestly looked outside. I looked around.
1: So the cabin's empty when you wake up.
0: There was, like, I remember being, like, there was a bed, because I woke up, of course, in bed, and there was chair. There was a living room. Like, I walked around. Nobody was there. Nobody. I looked outside. There was no rides, no nothing.
1: Is this, like, in the city, or is this, like, in
0: the
1: woods or something?
0: No, this is literally remotely in the middle of nowhere. Hmm. Like, I looked around, like, thinking, okay, there's no phone. I didn't have anything. I remember thinking, like, what do I do? Like, I didn't even know. Like, honestly, I thought it was, like, mid-afternoon, but it was from after everything. It was, like, early morning. I thought it was middle afternoon. I thought I was walking. There was a road. It was not paved. I remember walking down, and I felt like I was going in circles. I was literally walking around in circles, trying to get down this hill, like this. And I don't want to say hill, because it was literally in the mountains. Trees, everything. It was so many trees that you couldn't really tell what part of day it was. You can see a part of the sky, but not

0: all of this guy, okay. if that makes sense. So I remember walking down and walking, and I was just like, you know what? Let me just go straight through. I'm not walking around this winding road. It's taking forever. Mm-hmm. I didn't know how far I was going to go. I walked for hours, and this was like April. So in that time, like the area I'm in, there's a lot of wind. It's kind of still chilly. It's still kind of cold. It's
1: You have enough clothes for it?
0: No, actually. So when I went missing, I wasn't thinking I'm going to be out anywhere. So I was kind of like still in my sleeping clothes. So I had like short pants. Of course, it's so cold. I had like I biked a lot. So like my little biker, my biker shorts, mm-hmm. and I had a pullover on. A pullover.
1: Well, real quick. How long do you think you walked from the cabin to where you found some civilization? How long was that?
0: I would have to say about 3-4 hours, maybe.
1: Of walking?
0: Yes.
1: Okay, all right.
0: No water, no nothing. So, like, I tried to see. No cars passed me. Nobody were, sure. like, nobody was, it was a remote road. There was nobody even around.
1: Okay, well, let's do this. I want to talk about maybe what the response was, you know, once you did find some help in just a second. But let's take a pause for some commercials, and we're going to come back with more with Jamie Johnson and our episode on missing and murdered Indigenous women in just a sec. Keep on riding with us as we continue to broadcast the balance and defend the discourse from these Hip Hop Weekly studios. Welcome back to Civic Cypher. I'm your host, Ramses Ja. You rejoin us with a special guest in the studio. And if you weren't able to hear the first half of the program, on April 14, 2021, Jamie Johnson went missing after a house party in Farmington, New Mexico. She was a 39-year-old Native American woman, brown hair, brown eyes, 5'2". She was reported as a missing or murdered Indigenous woman, and she is here with us telling her story. So when we last left off, you had taken a shot at a party, or a gathering, we'll call it, because it wasn't really a party. And you woke up 5 or 6 days later, something
0: five,
1: like that?
0: 5 days.
1: 5 days later? Yeah. In a cabin in a different state. So now you're in Colorado.
0: Colorado.
1: You don't remember what happened in between, just bits and pieces?
0: Bits of memory. Okay, like I remember briefly. I would say like...
1: I'm sure you needed water, food, something like that.
0: I can't even recall of me doing, like, I mean, of course, because... There's a lot of things I don't know, sure. you know?
1: Okay.
0: And, but, yes.
1: So, when you finally do come to, you're in one piece, thank God. You walk around this cabin in a remote area. There's no one there. You're in the cabin on your own. You go outside. You don't see anyone. You don't know where you are. There's woods and trees all around you, and you see maybe a dirt road or a gravel road, something
0: like
1: that.
0: It's a road to get up to the place where I was at.
1: So now you're walking down the mountain, and you walk for, you said, how many hours?
0: I would say about a good around 4 hours.
1: 4 hours to walk out of where you were before you are able to get some help. So what happens then?
0: So I went walking. I finally see a paved road. Mm-hmm. When I see the paved road, I was like, let me just walk on here. I don't know what's going to happen. And honestly, I did not know where I was at all. Like, I couldn't look around and be like, oh, this is where I'm at. You know, I didn't know nothing. So I just walked along the road. And I can say I walked for quite a while. And... I was just like, you know what? I have to hitchhike. I don't know where I'm at. And a car passed me. The third car that finally passed me. He passed me, not knowing that it was a him. and he even had a trailer. He went past me, and like I'm telling you, I don't know how far I walked, that there was only three rides that I seen. He turned around after me. I mean, he turned around, nothing after me, but he turned around. So like me not even knowing where I was at, I was kind of scared.
2: Sure.
0: Yeah. I was like, and he goes, hey, he goes, I can't even recall his name. He was a sweet older gentleman and an older white guy. And he goes, hey, my name, I can't even remember his name, but he's like, are you okay? And I go, do you have a phone? And he goes, yeah. And he goes, I went past you. And it was kind of more scary for me because I seen the ride go past me. Of course, you're going to notice a truck with a
2: trailer.
0: A trailer. Mm-hmm. And the fact that the trailer came back around. And so it kind of scared me a bit. And but this guy was a sweetheart. He was a sweetheart. To this day, I can say like, oh, my God, thank you so much, because I remember he had, he's like, I'm not into technology. I'm not like this. And he had a flip phone. And this was back, like, 2021. He had a flip phone still. He's yeah, call who you can. I called my boyfriend. He was like, what? And I go, he answered right away. And I was like, hey. And he's like, oh, my gosh. It's funny because he calls me the most. He's always like, Mose, is this? And I was like, I'm over here. I said, and I had to ask him. I said, where are we at? And he's said the mile marker, this and that. I mean, I don't know. I didn't know where it was. And he goes, it's about an hour to the state line of Colorado. And my boyfriend was like, I can meet you there. Yeah, we'll be there. So he had to call. I guess he called the detective. The detective was like, make sure it's her, because we can't take her off the radar, to make sure it's her, because at the time it was 5 days later. Everybody said, like, usually if they're not found within 3 days, more than likely they're deceased. And he called my mom. He called my cousin Carlton. He called, like, you know, he called several different, hey, they said they, she called me. They're like, well, we got to make sure it's her. So I talked to this man who actually was the guy who picked me up. I can say, like, you know, he was my savior. It's funny because we had this nice conversation, and he was out of small world. He actually knew who my boyfriend was. Like, oh, he came out here to fix some windows because my boyfriend needs to do doors and windows and stuff. And he goes, yeah, I know him. So he's like, I probably have him in my phone, you know, if you look back in the history. You know, it was kind of that. So we talked, and he goes, this guy was like, you need some, I don't know, he said he had, he used to do equipment. He had equipment that he used to rent out. So he was, we had a nice conversation. Anyways, besides that, he took me to the state line. He gave me water. I remember drinking like three things of water just right away. And he was like, do you want food? He even asked me that too, like, sure. Small town guy. And he was like, you want some food? I'm like, no, let me just get there. And I get there to the state line. They were already there waiting. There was like a police escort. There was my boyfriend, and there was my cousin. And they were just sitting there waiting for me.
2: Sure.
0: So I said thank you to the older man who helped me. And he told me that too. He goes, I passed by you. And I did pass by you. He goes, I went down the road, and something was like, this girl does not belong here. Like, something's wrong. Something's off. He goes, I drove a few miles out. He goes, I had to turn right back around. And I'm so glad I did. And he goes, I did not think that, but something in my heart told me to turn back around. He goes, if I had not turned back around, that was something that would have bothered me the rest of my life. And I just gave him a big hug. I said, thank you so much for turning back around for me. And the fact that I think it bothers me that, like, I didn't know where I was at. There's, like, the road was there. Once I got to the main road, there was a right way, left way. And I took the left way because I was just like, I don't know. I was looking at the sun, like trying, like I could finally be to where I could kind of see the sun. And I think just me navigating, trying to figure out. And all I was ever told was like, you just keep walking. You keep going. You know, you keep pushing forward. And at that time, I wasn't talking to my son. My son wasn't talking to me because I left his dad. So, like, there was so much in my life that was, like, I have to push forward, you know? I have to keep going. And that's what I did. And I'm grateful for the people who were there. Right away, after I got picked up, I went to, they picked me up. They had to make the call to the police department. Yes, it's her. And then the police were like, well, bring her, escort her in, come to the police station. We want to make sure it's her before they took off my missing poster and everything. So we went to the police department. And I can't even recall the detectives. He was really nice. And once he seen me, he hugged me too, and he goes, you know what? I honestly look through your social media, because if you look at my social media, you can see like my videos of me just biking, having fun, and just being me. And he goes, and it was just like, this girl's so full of life, and the fact that she's missing, he was like, I went home too, and it bothered me. It really bothered me. So, the same thing, it came down to being like, jurisdictions as well. Okay, you crossed borders, you were in New Mexico, and then you were found in Colorado. So, I had Colorado people calling, like, officers as well, and the same with Farmington. And I honestly didn't know that many days had passed. I didn't know what day it was. And the officer told me that he was like, you're lucky. Where you were found, there was another younger guy who was found dead. The same where I was walking through the forest, they said he was found dead in the forest, missing for about 2 months or so. So they were like, they asked me if, will you come to trial once it comes down to it, you know? But like, I was like, yeah, okay, I'll say my story, but it never came down to that. But
2: The people never got?
0: I mean, like, I don't know if it's just, like, the vast majority of things, meaning, he just asked me that, if I was able to come, if it came down to me actually saying my side of the story on a trial. But it never got down to that. So, years have passed, and every year at that time, I kind of get a lot of anxiety. And this year I actually was like, 5 years, and I can see my life now from then. It's totally different, you know. I did change a lot of things in my life, but like every year it's like that day comes about. And I think this year made it a it made it different just because it's 5 years. I can reflect upon myself, like how I am now, the people who were in my life then. I'm not saying like nobody's bad, but like they're not a part of my life. And like there are so many people who are gone since that time, you know?
1: Gone from your life.
0: I mean, gone in general. They're deceased. And I think this year was actually a reflection on myself to be like, wow, I've come this far. And this is something that I don't even put out there because when I was found, I came back in. This is a small community. Small. I mean, there's nowhere in the millions or anything like that. But it's so small that you know somebody who knows somebody. Like, it's all come together. Like, you can pick up the newspaper. Somebody who's on the front page. Somehow you know somebody there. Yeah. You know, that's how small it is. Well, when I came back, it was like a lot of people pointing at me like, hey, that's a girl, you know, that's a missing girl, you know. And I think that was the hardest part for me, was people just point, and it was just like, it's just not even that. It was just more like, well, look how she looks. Like, she's, you know, probably her own fault. She went missing. You know, there was a lot of things on that spectrum to be like, I felt like, I mean, that might just be my opinion on things, but I felt like I was ridiculed for me being missing when I was grateful for even being back, because that's how small it was, you know?
2: If I may, so the people that were present,
0: yeah,
2: at the party or the gathering,
0: yes,
2: where you took the shot and then you don't remember anything, yeah, after taking the shot. Did the police, whatever police, whatever jurisdiction, did they get a chance to talk to those folks, A, and then B, were those folks like willing to work with the police to try to figure out who might have been responsible or who might have been the last person to see you?
0: I talked to several of the people, and yeah, they were, but it was very vague. So it came down to the whole thing of like, everybody here should have taken a drug test as well to see, because kind of in my situation was when I actually took my toxicology group, I was drugged. There was so many things like in my system. So they asked the people who were there to take the same thing if they can't recollect everything that went on. But they had the, I don't know what everything was, but no, they didn't. So it came down to that. I mean, it wasn't like a big gather. I mean, it was a gathering, but it wasn't, nothing was really done to that point. And everybody did kind of like, oh, hey, this is what I remember. This is what was.
2: Yeah, they got interviewed.
0: Yeah.
2: Yeah.
0: And, but, yeah,
2: that's as far as that went.
0: But, yeah, and I had a friend, my boyfriend, and he had a friend. They were literally, and again, with the police, they were, like, going door to door. Like, do you remember her? I know you have to. And they were looking for me. And if I didn't have these people in my life, and even the police officers told me, if you didn't have a following, like on social media or anything like that, you probably wouldn't be here, because I had so many people spreading my like missing. My friend, I had a good friend, my friend B, and she was the one who even posted on my Facebook and was like, where are you? You're always on, you haven't called me. Because like every day I have my people who I call regularly, like mm-hmm. always. And I stopped calling. And the funny thing about it is everybody's like, wow, how is that even possible? Like the day before, I had a barbecue, and me being me, I love dogs. And there was this, our dog fell in the canal, and there was tarp around the side. I went in to try to save this dog, and my phone had slipped out. So they were actually like, where's your phone? The last place is crazy because where we were, my phone ended up being along the stream, and it was in beyond Crown Point. I forget, this small little town, and they were like, oh yeah, we found her phone. So it was kind of like, what the heck, you found her phone? But
2: oh, so your phone was found
0: Somewhere
2: else.
0: Yes,
2: and you're found in Colorado.
0: Got it. Yeah.
2: Well, how about this? The reason that I asked that question, and of course this has been some years since this happened to you, but the reason I asked that question is because I would guess, like I'm sure most people would guess, well, if you're found at an abandoned cabin 5 days after you've gone missing, and the police know that this is an issue that is quite pronounced in Native communities on tribal lands, that sort of thing, and there was another boy who had gone missing for 2 months and his body was found in approximately the same area.
0: Same area.
2: Then what you're seeing is the beginnings of a pattern. You know what I mean? And getting as much information from the people at that party would make the most sense in the world to ensure that a third or fourth or fifth missing or murdered indigenous person, I guess in this case, doesn't occur. And so that's where that question comes from. Before we come back to it, I do want to take a moment, as promised, because again, this entire episode is intended to bring people into one of these stories so that they can understand how easily it can happen. Obviously, you never saw that coming. You know, I know Ramses knows you. Ramses knows Jamie. We've known each other since we were children, literally. Yeah. So I know that you are that woman on social media who's full of life, who rides bikes, who loves dogs, who's a good mom, all those things. This is what I know to be true. So no one can tell me any different, right? And it's not your fault. I mean, you know this, but it's not your fault. You're just a person who is living her life. And you're at a, I originally thought it was a party. It wasn't even a party. It was a gathering.
0: Yeah.
2: And that's what you do when you know, when you're on lands like that where there's not a lot of development. Everybody, you just have community, right? And so this is kind of normal. And you, as your grandmother said, you don't want to let the sun catch you sleeping, right? So you get out there and you make the most of your day. You fellowship with your community. All this makes sense to me.
0: Yeah.
2: So I see a normal woman living a normal life, doing what normal people do. And this can happen to her. This happened to my friend, right? And then she has 5 days that she can't remember. I don't want to take anyone there. This is why I haven't asked you, what do you remember about those 5 days? Because I don't imagine you remember much that's happy. But, you know, you came back alive. And that's really the part of this story that kind of provides a little bit of hope. But I'd imagine with more resources, people can, you know, fortify these folks. If people knew this was a problem, people can fortify these folks who are doing their best to push back against it. And so again, I want to take a moment to revisit indianlaw.org. That's the organization we mentioned earlier. If you want to get more information or learn how to help, how to be supportive, how to push back, just how to be an ally in this space, there's another one that I do want to share. This is NIWRC.org. This stands for National Indigenous Women's Resource Center. I want to say again, NIWRC.org. And I'll say it again if you want to grab a pen. I'll read from their website. The alarming reports of abduction and murder of Native women highlight one of the most devastating issues facing tribal communities. On some reservations, Native women face murder rates more than 10 times the national average. These disappearances and murders are often directly linked to domestic violence, dating violence, sexual assault, stalking, sex trafficking, and long-standing harms impacting Indigenous communities. Understanding these connections is essential to addressing the crisis of missing and murdered Indigenous women and relatives. In response to this ongoing crisis, grassroots movements have grown at the local, regional, national, and international levels to honor the lives of missing and murdered Indigenous women and relatives, and to work toward lasting safety and support. May 5th has been recognized as the National Day of Awareness for Missing and Murdered Indigenous Women and Relatives, honoring Hannah Harris, a 21-year-old woman from Northern Cheyenne Tribe, who went missing and was later found murdered in 2013. Native families, advocates, and tribal nations have risen to shine a light on the crisis, strengthen community action, and uplift the voices of surviving family members. 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Get involved. 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NIWRC.org. Again, that is National Indigenous Women's Resource Center. One more time, NIWRC.org. Before we go, I know that you were telling a long story, and we have a couple of minutes left. Is there anything else that you want to share with our listeners today, in terms of what they should take from your story or anything like that?
0: I think, honestly, I live my life daily. I think, I don't want to say, be aware of your surroundings. These weren't people who, like, when I went missing, I wouldn't have thought I'd even go missing. So for the fact that it happened to me, I feel like it could happen to anyone. And it's not just like in the small communities, it could happen anywhere. And I think this actually made me aware of a lot of things, because, you know, you read about it, you see about it, there's things, it's put out there. But you always think, like, that's not going to happen to me.
2: Sure.
0: And it happened to me. And I'm older. Like, you would think you'd be like, okay, you know a lot more. But I can't say, like, don't do this, don't do that. But honestly, be well aware. Be well aware, there are a lot of people that went missing. Like I said, I can tell you, like, I have over my whole hand, I can tell you people that I know who've went missing. I share stories all the time on my Facebook, like, of people who are missing. It feels good to know that they're found. But there are people who I've shared stories with, and they're not found. And it's a big impact to know that I was out there. I was a person whose story was shared, like, my missing person. And I've honestly, between these past few days, I told a few coworkers, like, you know, just so you know. But this is before they even knew me. And they seen my missing poster as well. And I actually had to go to, after I was found, I went back to my roots. I always wanted to see my family in Oklahoma and everything. And I went to Oklahoma, Arkansas. I got so much love and hugs from everybody because they were like, I shared your story. Oh my God. They're like, oh my God, you're a...
2: Well, this is exactly why I want to make sure that, you know, we applaud you, because obviously you surviving is the main thing. And, you know, the next big lift is sharing your story so that we can prevent this from happening in the future. I'm grateful to have had life take me in this direction, to be able to build a platform where I can share it with someone that I actually know who's been through this type of trauma. I applaud your bravery again. I appreciate you taking the time to come on to the show and share that. That's no small thing. And, you know, you crying all the way through it is like, oh my gosh, I hope I'm not hurting someone that's really special to me. But you know, we do shed tears on this show. There's this show is we get the rare laugh, but you know, we deal with the yeah. real around here, and sometimes that's easier said than done. So again, I just think that is fantastic. So Jamie Johnson, thank you for coming and sharing your story. Before we let everyone go, we mentioned a movie earlier that kind of gives a little bit of insight into what Wind life River. Is like. It's called Wind River. Wind River. It's a great movie, but also it's a movie that will grow you up a bit. So check that movie out. You know, obviously you can come back anytime, but for now, thank you for coming up, Jamie. We appreciate
0: thank you very much. I know.
2: All right. Be sure to find us on all social media at Civic Cipher. That's CIVICCIPHER. Until next time, y'all. Peace.
3: 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Juneteenth is a federal holiday celebrated annually on June 19 to commemorate the ending of slavery in the United States. The holiday's name, first used in the 1890s, uses the word June and 19th, referring to June 19, 1865, the day when Major General Gordon Granger ordered the final enforcement of the Emancipation Proclamation. In Hamtramck, the 5th annual Hamtramck Stadium Juneteenth celebration will be held on Friday, June 19th at the historic Hamtramck Stadium and is presented by Friends of Historic Hamtramck Stadium and the Hamtramck Parks Conservancy. The day's events will include a family tribute to Detroit legend Ron Schoolboy Teasley, a keynote poet, and former ball player Dorian Hairston, the Detroit Prep Classic Home Run Derby, and many other activities. Historic Hamtramck Stadium is one of the few remaining Negro League ballparks and has been on the National Register of Historic Places since 2012. For more information about this event, visit hamtramckparks.com. I am DJ Mo Master, and this has been a public service announcement of the Hamtramck Parks Department and this station.
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0: It is Hard Knock Radio, Davey D, hanging out with you this afternoon. Yesterday, we started an intense conversation, a roundtable, looking at the upcoming California primaries. In the studio, we had a number of luminaries, political stalwarts, if you will. They include Ludovic Blaine, a longtime strategist and organizer. We had Cheney Turner from Oakland Rising Action. Malina Abdullah from Black Lives Matter, grassroots. She's also a professor and radio host down in Los Angeles. We had longtime political activist and stalwart Pamela Drake. We also have a council member out of Emeryville and also longtime organizer, part of Emeryville Rising Action. His name is Kalima Pryforce. We had Tim Redman from 48 Hills. And where we left off, Malina Abdullah was getting ready to drop some insight as to how she saw the upcoming elections, especially around the gubernatorial campaign. Malina, what say you? Which way are you rolling? Gubernatorial race.
1: Look, I'm not a Republican or a Democrat. I think that it's time that we untether ourselves from the duopoly. Today is also Eid al-Adha, and we have to be willing to step out on faith at some point. We have to be willing to cast our ballots for people who we actually believe in. Under no circumstances will I vote for a genocider or a police funder. I won't vote for them. I just won't. I think that I'll say that in terms of Democrats, if people find themselves tethered, at least Tony Thurmond is talking about universal housing. He has a record of being able to be elected to statewide office. I don't know why people discounted him or are discounting him other than he's Black. But I'm not going to vote for a mainstream Democrat in any race.
0: Well, you have the floor. Who should we vote for? Everybody listening.
1: So I'm casting my ballot for Butch Ware. I also think that Ramsey Robinson, his points are really good. I think that when people talk about voting for third parties, it's throwaway votes. We have to remember that there's a lot to be won. That when political parties win a certain percentage of the vote, they become eligible for public funds. And we want to make sure, I think, that this is, again, an opening up of opportunity, right? As we look at really terrible options, because I also don't want to vote for a billionaire. And I agree with what was said about Steyer. I've seen him in Los Angeles invest in things that are really important. So Black land ownership has been another area of investment. And for me, that doesn't make up for the fact that he made all that money off of private prisons and has been unwilling to do several things. He's better than a lot of what mainstream Democrats are advocating for. However, I think it's really important that we invest in what we believe in. And I believe in a Butch Ware gubernatorial race. I think also some of the other races, though, that we need to watch are like Working Families Party candidates. So Jane Kim running for insurance commissioner. I live in Los Angeles, where the Altadena fires have devastated our communities. We don't want an insurance commissioner that's in the pockets of the industries they're supposed to be regulating. And so it's really important that we do that. Lieutenant governor, we have an opportunity to elect a lieutenant governor who has advocated for and implemented universal basic income locally when Michael Tubbs was the mayor of Stockton. And so we have an opportunity to vote for him. So there's some good stuff on the ballot.
0: Before you close, what's going on with the mayorship down in L.A.?
1: What I'm closing with. Vote your vision, not your fear. Just because somebody used to be a progressive does not make them our people. If they are owned, I love what Ludovic said, follow the money. If they are owned by police associations, if they are giving away even more of our city budget to LAPD, LAPD budget rivals what the U.S. government spends on aid to Israel, $4 billion now. I am not voting for Karen Bass. I am voting for Ray Wong. Ray Wong is deeply steeped in people's budget work, and she is unafraid to step out and be visionary. The column that's coming out in the LA Sentinel tomorrow is titled, "You Don't Have to Sell Your Soul to Win Elections," right? And wow. So I want to vote for someone who has not sold their soul.
0: And this is coming from somebody that ran with Karen. That's a change.
1: Ran with Karen as it's, she used to be my friend. I wrote a piece called "I Used to Love Her." I still love her as a human being. This is not taking away from that. But her politics is not something I can swallow. It makes me actually cry when I think about what's happened to her.
0: Let me just say this, and then I'll go to Pamela Drake. There are people listening and they're going, how could, you know, there's a possibility of voting for a third party. It could result in A, B, C, and D. And I get that. And I've heard that. But I've also want to say this. Nobody's entitled to your vote. And if somebody has an issue with somebody voting for a third party, the first question I'm going to ask you is, did you go and call up Ludovic and some of his people or Pamela Drake and do door knocking like they do? Did you call them up and volunteer to do phone banking? Did you go and put in the grunt work to get your candidate into that office? And if you didn't do it, then that's on you. You know, that's on you. And I would also say to third party folks, you know, the same thing applies. You know, if all you're doing is just a protest vote, sure, you have a right to it. But at a certain point, you know, I can see people organizing to get 1,000 people to show up at a rally. Can you get 1,000 people to actually go to the polls to fulfill that third party dream? You know, so can they, are they volunteering with you, Melina, would be the question that I would, you know, the challenge that I would put forth. And I'm just concluding that moving forward with so much money and influencers being paid to go on social media, not declare that they're paid operatives, to influence folks, then it's a new playing field, and everybody's going to have to put in the extra work. You're going to have to do like a Cheney and hold voting type of get out parties and be creative in the middle of the hood and show up and put in that work. And if you're not doing it, then you get what you deserve. It's not this. You can no longer just vote. And so I just want to put that out there because I know some people are thinking like, how could she? And I'm like, well, how could you not show up to Cheney's party in Brookfield? How did you not, you know, volunteer to make a phone call and put in some hours? And I think all of us have done that over the years. And we'll bring on some people on the shows, you know, the Mike McBrides. I mean, we can give you all kind of people who do this regularly that you should volunteer your time. So I appreciate you saying that, you know. Even though I'm going to vote for Steve Hilton, the Donald Trump back candidate. I'm just kidding. Pamela Drake, how are you seeing things?
2: Well, I'm agreeing with almost everything. I will add that Becerra is famous for being not good on police oversight. As AG, it was very frustrating. And so I will not forgive or forget that. I will say that Aisha Wahab, I think, is not only brilliant, she's courageous. She's been going after the Alameda County supervisors for the use of their slush funds, and they don't like it. And they're a group that needs to be changed, too. We only have two good people on there. Jane Kim is very important. And I will say one thing about the Green Party. I wish they would stop running candidates only for the top offices and start thinking about grassroots. They could win local races in Oakland, and they don't even try.
0: Okay. I hear you on that. Who are you voting for the gubernatorial side? Who do you think we should give up?
2: I'm voting for Stiles.
0: time. Okay.
2: He and his wife actually have done good work in Oakland over the years. And so I've watched them. And he's been around Sacramento. People consult him. He consults with them. So I don't think he's completely out of it and doesn't know what he's doing. I think the choices are, like you said, not great. But just the PG&E stuff alone, is that he could be a change agent. He could be.
0: Okay. Appreciate that, Pam. Cheney, how are you seeing things? And then let me go to Camilla. Not Camilla.
3: My brother, Kalila.
0: Kalila, thank you.
3: First of all, this is the worst gubernatorial race that in my lifetime I've ever experienced. Morally, do I want to vote for anyone? No, but we got to think about strategy and we have to think about protecting California. I respect Attorney Thurman and all that he's done, and I love, especially, you know, around education. Unfortunately, you know, not unfortunately, I'm voting for Steyer. I feel that we can still work with him. I'm going with who has the better chance of winning and organizing around that candidate. And I do hope that some of the other candidates that are polling that don't have a chance of winning, continue organizing around these issues. That's one of the problems that we have with some races when you have a candidate that aligns with the values organizationally, but after the race, we don't hear from them again. We still need these people to use their platforms and voices to continue organizing, not just around the gubernatorial candidates, but around all issues that we have. And, you know, I will be voting for Pamela Price as she does, you know, align. I think she still does have a good chance if people look at the data and the numbers. More people voted her in than voted her out. So, and she has been standing, you know, 10 toes even after the recall and showing up for community. And so I will be voting for Pamela Price. Also want people to know that they need to vote for Measure A as well, which is really important to our Peralta School District, Peralta College system.
0: And Cheney, how can we find the endorsement sheets that your PAC has put out?
3: Yes, you can go to OaklandRisingAction.org to see our full. We also recommend for the statewide follow and check out California Working Families Party voting guide as well.
0: Right. And Pamela, I meant to ask you before I bring in Kalima, how can we find the sheets that you all have put out to endorse?
2: Yeah, I did my primary. I got two Substacks because I didn't know what I was doing. So it's either Drake Talk Oakland or PamelaDrake.substack.com. I think right. It's under Drake Talk, but it's got my primer there.
0: And Melina, how do we find more of your political wisdom and endorsements?
4: Sure. So I'm at Doc Melly Mel on all social media. I organize with Black Lives Matter Grassroots, which is BLM Grassroots on all social media, but we don't endorse candidates. And then I have a column where I write about it in the Los Angeles Sentinel.
0: There you go. And Kalima, gubernatorial race, how are you weighing in?
5: And in terms of where you can find me, I'm vegan, so you can find me at Solely Vegan. 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So when I ran for office, one of my current colleagues, the Democratic Central Committee, said, oh, you need to talk to Democrats. And so I went to her and she says, okay, well, you need to talk to Yemby, right? I'm like, well, who's Yemby? And I looked it up and I'm like, wait a minute, you know, the gentrifying hipsters got organized? And I've always seen them as a threat, which is one of the reasons why I'm concerned about any Democrat or Republican who tends to, when they talk about housing, adopt the YIMBY platform. And so I'm third party. Like, you know, I'm a Democratic socialist. And so as an ADEM delegate, I went for Tony Thurman. And I even went for Michael Stubbs. But that's because Oliver Ma wasn't an option. And so, but Oliver Ma is a YIMBY. And so, oh, hell no, am I going to I vote for Oliver Ma. I'm supporting Aisha Wahab. She's a fellow foster care kid. Pamela Price, of course. Nate Adams for District 2 in Oakland. Jane Kim for Insurance Commissioner. So I have this working families, DSA, peace and freedom thing happening. When it comes to Ramsey Robinson, that's my dude, right? Like Ramsey Robinson, because I believe in the peace and freedom platform. You know, I think that as progressives, whatever, we are not going to win elections until we tap into one of the most important demographics, and that is young men. And, you know, I think that we as progressives don't really get that, but unfortunately, MAGA and Republicans do. I can be a Democratic Central Committee and barely any Black men and definitely barely any young men. And so until that we realize that that is our white whale, then, you know, a lot of races we're going to lose. And so I'm gubernatorial. I'm supporting Ramsey Robinson. And, you know, and I know the DSA has some issues, but I'm working on them.
0: Let me ask you this, and also Ludovic, before we bounce. I mentioned this in passing, but I want to dig deep into this, the youth of influencers who are not revealing that they're paid, the manipulation of algorithms, and how that is showing up in playing a role. And, you know, I'm a video game player. I play a lot of video games, and there are ads on those video games now. You see what I'm saying? A lot of spaces that many people would be like, I don't do all that stuff. Well, you know, my kids go to concerts online, right? They see Travis Scott and all these people online, right? In animated form, right? And now with the advent of artificial intelligence, you can have somebody who looks like Melina but ain't Melina sitting up there saying, you know, look, I'm from the hood. I'm from, you know, Inglewood, and this is where I'm going. I mean, you got this sort of thing coming up now. And so how susceptible, one, are we to this? How pervasive is it? Two, and what should we be doing to protect ourselves? I want to start off with you, Ludovic, because you know how this money moves, but how much money is being moved into this space? And I'm glad you mentioned the thing of men, because we have this whole thing called the manosphere now, right? So to your point, Kalima, a lot of money is being invested in spaces where young men are, but it's coming from this whole, you know, MAGA thing. So from your standpoint, Ludovic, how are you seeing this funded, and is this a concern?
6: It's a huge concern. And while none of us on the call are really in any way aligned with Gavin Newsom, I want to flag the reason that Gavin had Charlie Kirk on his podcast was because Gavin's teenage son's best hero was Charlie Kirk. Yeah. Just let that settle in, that the Democratic governor of the nation's largest state and one of the most Democratic states, and I'm not talking ideology, just partisan-wise, his son is captured by the manosphere. And I am the father of a teenage boy. When I found that out, I had a slice of empathy. Because it would suck to have your son captured. And that doesn't mean it's your fault or 100% your fault, because it's they are spending hundreds of millions of dollars to capture folks in the manosphere. So I'm teasing this story out because had he said, I'm a Democratic governor of a 40 million person state, and you know, and I'm 100%, whatever you think of my policies, I'm 100% Democratic. And you know what happened? My son was captured by Charlie Kirk. So I'm gonna have him on my podcast and people like him. And I'm not going to debate them because I want you to hear what your sons are hearing from them. And I'm not going to debate them because I just want you to hear directly what they say. So if you hear any parts of this that your son is saying, you need to intervene. Had he said that first, like that would have moved me almost to tears. There would have been a bunch of parents of teenage boys and actually pre-teenage who are like, yo, I need to listen to this because like I'm going to be vigilant and everything. But that's not what he did. He just had him on unchallenged, right? So I'm bringing this up that it's not just a political concern. In many places, it's a personal concern. We're not just talking about a generic manosphere. My son knows who Charlie Kirk is, does not like him, but he knows people who listen to some of that stuff. And then I had trouble pointing out what is a progressive man? So on the left, like you can get people who are pro tech, who are pro EVs, like, but they're not, yeah. They're not equivalent to Charlie Kirk. If you like, you know, it would be the equivalent of Trevor Noah. It's like, no, Trevor Noah, that's great. He's not the opposite of Charlie Kirk. Like, you know what I mean? So the right and the conservatives and fascists. So I mean, the right wing, I don't mean the Chamber of Commerce. I mean, fascists who are the ones pushing redemption, are investing in the manosphere. And on the left, we have like really weak folks who are, might be a little bit appealing to adults, but there was almost nobody I could refer my son to listen to that would be the antidote to Charlie Kirk type.
0: Yeah.
4: What about like Deontay, Kyle, and Consciously and those kind? No?
0: No, that's more, they're that's old, for us.
6: They're old, tired. That's for us.
4: Really?
6: On Facebook.
0: Yes, yes.
6: Consciously? Come on. These
0: are folks for us. Like yeah. My daughter, you know, and my son, 15 and 13, they have a whole array of folks that they're into, you know, that have nothing. That's old to them. And that's why I bring it up. I'm going to come to you in a second, Chaney. I just want to get Kalima, and then I'm going to come to you. Because the investment is being made into a younger demographic right now. It reminds me of the Clear Channel days when I started. Our edict was go out to all the colleges and offer free parties. And you go, why? This was in the 90s. You know, and they were like, you know, so they can become fans of the station. You know, 10 years later, they were like, go to every elementary school and offer a free party. And you go, why? I said, we're making the investment. So there'll be fans 10 years from now, right? And so that's what we did. And this was before all the internet stuff. So Kalima, put on your tech hat for a second. And how invested is this right now? And how they're going to shape politics? And I'll just put one other thing. I think they learned the lesson when they saw how powerful TikTok was. When they saw like, yo, entire races were decided and an entire audience that they ignored got politicized through TikTok, which is why they bought it. But you know,

0: And that's because that young men demographic, that white whale, he has the power to grab them towards the left. Pay attention to their strategy. Pay attention to why they're harping about him going to Cuba and that sort of thing. You know, pretty much not everyone else, but him, because he is a threat. And I was on a national call with Black men all across the United States that were, what it was led by influencers. And then we all agree. We said, okay, we're looking at these numbers, and it'll be crazy that, especially the Democratic Party, who are looking toward, they'll get Liz Cheney to try to get the white women. But if you have Black women and you have young men, that's it. Game over. And so that's the reason why he's a threat. And I'll just say this. I mean, if it was Tom Steyer versus a Republican, yeah, okay, I'll go Tom Steyer. But am I going to stomp for him? No. You know, I really do believe that Peace and Freedom has, not only do we have the best speakers, I believe that Peace and Freedom and who, you know, their platform, and even as me as an elected, right, I attract young men, especially when it comes to young Black men. You know, I try to bring them into the party, even though they get dissed and rejected. I try to open the door to them. And I think that we need more of that. And just like Keith Carson has been a mentor of mine, I try to mentor the next generation of brothers who are coming in through the Democratic Central Committee. And even the DSA, I actually got them to change their schedule so that their general meeting is no longer around 12 o'clock. And I said, look, don't have me choose between DSA and Jesus, because DSA will lose. And so So they moved it to 2 o'clock just to make sure that they could be a much more inclusive.
1: Thank you, Kalima. Pride Force. Go ahead, Cheney.
2: You know, young people are not using Instagram and Facebook and some of the social media that we all use. So they're not listening to Conscious Lee or some of the other influencers, right? The right wing is also on the ground. As someone who is gender nonconforming, I go to the barbershop. I do a lot of my organizing in the barbershop. I talk to my barber and some of the people in there. We have to go to where the people are. We Black folks, especially older Black people and younger Black people, have some of the highest insecurities right now when it comes to housing and food. Again, we did an event on Saturday. We gave out free. Everything was free. We had diapers, hygiene, barbecue, tacos, numerous different things, and that opened the door to be able to talk to folks. And we're trying to do that on a more regular basis, because you just can't show up during election season and talk to people. It has to be continuous. You have to build trust with the people that you're trying to talk to. And so, yes, social media is a big part of it, but being on the ground where the people are. I live in deep East Oakland. And so I see the illegal dumping. I see the divestment. I see it all every day. I've seen it all my entire life. And so, yes, the podcasters and the influencers are an important part of that. But you also have a generation that is not relying on technology. It's a movement, actually, of young people that are going analog and not trying to use some of the same devices. And so I think we need to think differently, right? And when we look at Oakland now, a lot of the new people that are coming to Oakland that are trying to speak, like you have this Urban Compassion program that has been doing trash cleanups, right? Going back to my point. But these people are deeply in tech. One of their founders is on the advisory board for Empower Oakland. But people see them going and cleaning trash, but behind doors is aligned with policies that actually harm the people that they're trying to clean up trash for. And so we have to be smarter, and we also have to investigate people that's coming into our communities in the name of doing things that people have been doing. You have CRC has been doing trash cleanups for years over here, right? But is it getting the same amplification from certain county and city entities? And so I just wanted to point that out.
1: Cheney, I think you're saying it best in this regard. Everything that Kalima talked about, everything Ludovic has talked about, and what I was alluding to is relationship building.

0: and relationship is not showing up. I can't show up and just give my wife, you know, flowers on her birthday and call it a day. You got to do that all year long. You got to do it just because, you know, you got to have those relationships. I just can't show up with my kids and just be like, you know, I'm here, you know, here's a gift for Christmas. We got to do that all year long. And that's in the family. And with you all, I have relationships. So I just can't be like calling you up and just be like, come on through. It's like we have a relationship. We have a friendship that's 10, 12, 13 years deep. Same thing with Ludovic. Same thing with Kalima. Same thing with Melina. These are relationships. So there's a trust and there's an expectation. And when you scale that up to community, what has happened on the other side is that they realize that most people of a certain age have a relationship with a device, and that device is their phone. And that device is, there's certain things that they're going to be attracted to. They're not attracted to Facebook and Instagram. And as you said, they're attracted to anime. They're attracted to, you know, playing games online. You know, just to give you an idea, you know, my son is 13. He will have his phone on with multiple people on the phone while he's playing on my TV, sitting in my chair with another bunch of people while my daughter is sitting there upstairs on her phone, and they're all locked in together. And you literally have 20 people sitting around a digital campfire while they're playing online real time while also talking and FaceTiming each other. That's the norm, right? And so information gets passed between what's going on. One person is hearing something. Things are coming across the TV. If they're playing GTA, you know, which a lot of these kids do, you know, they're seeing all kind of stuff. And so it's a terrain that we definitely need to be aware of, but it's also something that's being exploited because that's the watering hole that folks are at now. And MAGA is there and we're not. That's the point. And to your point, Chaney, yeah, you can counter that with the relationships, which is why I said people need to be going to Brookfield and else in Sobrany Park and all those places that you're at to establish that relationship and not cede it to somebody else who's like, well, if you don't come here, I'll come. I'll come and show up and give free chicken and then tell you to vote for, you know, the billionaire. And that's the game plan now. That's the line in the sand. I'm going to let everybody go unless anybody wants any last things to say. I want to thank you, Ludovic Blaine. I want to thank you, Camilla, Kalima Priceforth. I want to thank you, Melina Abdullah, Chaney Turner, and Pamela Drake. Any last words from anybody? Y'all got the floor. You know, 30 seconds to say whatever needs to be said.
1: Oakland Rising Action is doing some voter mobilization events on June 1st and 2nd. If anybody want to come volunteer, please let me know. We'll be at Coliseum Bar at Fruitvale. We'll be in East Oakland, West Oakland, and MacArthur Station, giving people information on where they can go vote and find their centers.
2: And also make sure to vote, try to vote before the weekend. If you pop your vote in the mailbox, make sure you do it by Saturday, Sunday at the latest. Some of the post office laws have changed, so get it in sooner rather than later. Don't wait till the last minute.
0: Kalima, last 30 seconds.
3: I just want to thank Melina, brother Ludovic, and my homie Chaney. And I was hoping that Pamela Drake was going to chime in on what it is to be the young voice of this generation, but I can tell she, you know, wanted to practice humility. But yeah, we're trying to make sure her grandson is not caught up in the manosphere. So we got to do what we can do to protect our baby. So that's it.
4: His uncle will make sure.
3: Okay, good.
5: And Davey, I'll just offer, like, as a last point, I really appreciated what Chaney was saying about relational organizing, that's where we can win. They can beat us on tech, but relationships, we can win on relationships. And finally, voting is really, really important. We should always vote. We should always vote, I believe, for our values and our vision, not our fear. But also we have to be constantly organizing. And so that's, I think, the power of this roundtable you pulled together. Yep. Is that we ain't just voting on June 2nd. We're also organizing every day.
0: Speaking of relationships, is it still a relationship if you beat your friend and your brother in Domino's? Is that a relationship? Or
5: look,
0: or
5: I come with a complete set. I don't be having missing Domino's trying to act like I didn't know.
1: Where's Kat at?
0: Allow the brother to cheat every once in a while. Come on now. Anyway, we're going to let you all go. We're going to take a break on Hard Knock Radio. We'll be right back.

0: Juanito Nali, bienvenidos y bienvenidas. Welcome to PNM, Poor People's Revolutionary Radio. This is Muteado Silencio, con voces de migrantes en resistencia, in studio with fellow formerly houseless poor poets, homelessly residents, and poverty scholars, mi carnala y falayo, y mi carnala Tiny.
1: As my born day approaches, my heart is homeless. I can't breathe. On May 25th, a warrior son is reduced to his knees. George Floyd was erased, chased into death by this race terror of this sick American place. I cry for his mama and this mama and all the ancestor mamas who watch and scream as more racism, ableism, and classism steals breath from life, reducing fathers, daughters, sons into hashtags and dedications. What does a birthday even mean in the face of an evil murder we can't ever unsee? So I dedicate, I liberate my born day and my every day to warrior, poverty scholar, brother George Floyd, to Breonna Taylor, to Luis Gungarapat, to Paul Castaway, to all the beloved stolen loved ones. After screaming out to another victim of houselessness, I want to just thank everybody for tuning in. This is PNN, not CNN. That's Poor People's Revolutionary Radio, unbought, unsold, never played. But I want to shout out to another victim of houselessness as we're lifting up our ancestors today, because we know homelessness kills. Sister Georgiana McGee from Yokut Lands, a.k.a. so-called Fresno. Shout out to Des Martinez from Homeless in Fresno. And all of our resistors on this stolen land of the endless state terror called sweeps and erasure. And just remember, family, from Anape to Uchun to the digital streets, settler town to settler town, they still keep up these violent sweeps. But we won't be bought, sold, or turned into products or property. Mama Earth is not for sale, at least not here, not now. On Poor People's Radio, we remain unsold and always free.
0: The settler terror are sweeps from Uchun, Oakland, to Lenape, Philly. On today's Poor People's Radio, we speak with sweep survivors from Philly. But first, we turn back into Uchun, Oakland, where we have the honor of introducing another movie focused on the struggle of houseless people in this stolen land. A documentary, A Violent Sweep and Closure of Wood Street, one of the largest houses in communities in Oakland, with our Wood Street family and filmmaker of this documentary, Karen Creighton.
1: Welcome to Poor People's Radio, John and Karen Creighton, and of course our sister Ifalaya. Welcome back. Maybe, John, you could take us back a little bit, you know, what happened on those fateful days of violence, and then we can talk more about the movie process.
2: The documentary was filmed during a period of over 9 months, if I'm not mistaken, about 6 months before our actual eviction. It followed us along, like our organizing and our resistance up against the city of Oakland, Caltrans, and it just showed the community building and the community coming together. It also showed another side of the encampment that people normally don't see.
1: Ifalaya, do you want to add anything?
3: What I appreciate about the movie is it really drops you in to what actually happens. People that are housed just get frustrated with folks living outside, but they don't really understand the terror that we actually go through and how hard it is to constantly lose our things over and over and over again. So it really gives people an inside look on what that looks like, and hopefully it'll change people's mind in the future.
1: I just want to say that as somebody who was there for a lot of that, as a poverty scholar myself, it was extremely triggering. There was endless police. There were different agencies there with the sole purpose of removing y'all. I'm just curious, Karen, why you as a filmmaker, I don't think you've dealt with houselessness before, but why you decided to do this and what this movie means to you.
4: I was working as a journalist for a few years reporting on Wood Street and a number of other subjects. And Wood Street really stood out to me as kind of a community that was really empowering themselves and really elevating themselves as experts on their own experience, which is something you don't see a lot in reporting on homelessness. I haven't dealt with homelessness personally, but you know, it's always a subject that's been really close to my heart that I care very much about. And so it's been great to really learn a lot from John and Ifelayo and all the other folks at Wood Street too.
1: You know, in corporate media, there's a lot of what I would call trauma porn. There's a lot of just showing us in these moments when we're in this violent fight, or maybe not showing us at all. But I think what's powerful, what John brought up and Ifelayo too, is that it also showed community. I'm curious if you could talk a little bit, John, about just being in that moment and what that community meant to you.
2: The community meant everything to me, and it still does. I mean, it was my life. It was the place that actually saved me. It gave me a second chance to like rebuild myself from becoming homeless, you know, around a bunch of people that actually understood what I was going through. So when they started dismantling our community, it was one of the most traumatic things that I could possibly ever go through or could imagine in the way that it was done. The community was our stability, it was our foundation. It was life for the unhoused in West Oakland. And they relied upon Wood Street to be there, to be their compass, to be their security. It's a place where people came. It meant everything to me.
1: Ifelayo.
3: It was family for me. I grew up in a single mother, only child home, and also a single mother. And at that time, because of my life choices, I wasn't really welcomed into my family. And so it brought that family, it brought that security for me. Also being involved in that community and having the support of folks that loved us and met us where we were at, it really empowered me to remember that I had a voice and, you know, that I had value and worth. And, you know, those are the things that people don't see. There's so many negative narratives that are put on folks that are unhoused, but just to remember that we're also people. We fall into homelessness. The majority of us were like, you know, taxpaying citizens and teachers and chefs and artists. And that's what the community of Wood Street really did. It really gave us our voice and retaught us about advocating for ourselves.
1: I think one of the other things for me that's was so devastating about all of that, and in general with almost all of these sweeps in all these settler towns, is the politics that went on. I just wondered if you could speak a little bit on those politics, John or Ifelayo.
2: I think the most devastating thing is how they kept spreading these lies of that they were going to turn that land into affordable housing for our community and that we were holding that up. And we believed that because we were in conversations with the city of Oakland about the people that were going to do this, about the organizations and nonprofits that were supposed to build affordable housing. But when it was all said and done, we found out the affordable housing was next door at another lot. They erected a Ballers baseball stadium across the street at the park and turned our lot into a parking lot, which is still a parking lot to this day. And everyone knows that you cannot just overnight decide to put a baseball stadium somewhere. That's something that has probably been in the works for years. So this narrative that they pushed out there about us holding up affordable housing for the community was a complete and utter lie. And that's what I think is so hurtful and disrespectful to our community and stuff. Instead of just telling us the truth about what was going to go there, and this is the reason why we need you guys to move, they had this whole narrative out there in the community that we were squatting there and holding up this space that was going to house some of us.
1: Karen, can you tell listeners and viewers, as filmmakers and artists, what was important for you to show to illustrate this violence and also this resistance?
4: During the eviction, you know, it was important to be there to be a witness to what they were experiencing, which is so much brutality that I think the average housed person has no idea happens in an encampment sweep. And showing the mass of police force that was used during the Wood Street final eviction, there were 50 plus cops there on most days.
1: Any last words, John, that you'd like to say?
2: We're not on that plot of land, but Wood Street is out there. We're going strong. We're doing a lot for our community still. You can look us up at www.woodstreetcommons.org. There's so much information on that webpage. You can get involved. You can donate.
1: Evelina, do you want to add anything to that?
3: You could follow us on Instagram at Wood Street Commons, on Facebook, our Facebook page.
1: Thank you, family.
2: Thank you.
4: Thanks for having us.

0: You're listening and watching Poor People's Radio. That's PNN, not CNN, folks. In this epic untour in back east Turtle Island, we had the blessing in every settler town of meeting with fellow poverty scholars. And so one of the relatives that we had the blessing of hanging out with and speaking to and learning from was some powerful warriors in occupied Lenape territory, so-called Philadelphia. Relatives, come on in from Camp Chloe. Welcome to Poor People's Radio. First of all, maybe give a little background in terms of how long have you guys been out there and then where we're at now? Where's this fight now? What's going on?
1: So I provide outreach. I started it used to be called the Walmart Piers, because there's the Walmart Supercenter and there's probably like 9 piers that go along the stretch of river, Delaware River. And I started coming through every week, providing just necessities. If they asked for, if they wanted different, you know, like case management service or shelters or anything like that, then we would connect them with that. But we were just trying to give them hygiene supplies, safer use supplies, clothes, food, all that kind of stuff. That's when I started seeing the sweeps. I started this back in 2021, and they've probably been swept at least like 6 times. And most of the time they will attack one pier and everyone would scatter to a different pier. They've had different businesses in the area, like the Sheet Metal Workers Union, Walmart, Xfinity, and Comcast. They've all sat down together to coordinate efforts to evict everybody off the property. A lot of the people who have been living here are on housing wait lists. They've already been removed from the shelter systems, and they're really not hurting anybody. They're not antagonizing people who are just walking by. But we see like a lot of the same stigma, like these tactics used again and again, with people not thinking about humanizing the people who are out here. These are Philadelphians too. It finally got to the point, we believe it's because we're hosting the 250th anniversary in addition to the World Cup in Philadelphia. We believe that these might be reasons that they have really heavily and with finality targeted this area to shut it down completely. Because it was back last October or November that they did a huge sweep. And whenever they come and do sweeps, they do not give the residents any type of forewarning. They might post a little notice. It has no judge's signature. You know, this is not like a legal document. It's something I could type up on Word and say, yep, you have to be out by this day. I'll just print it on yellow paper so it looks urgent and put it on, you know, your fence post outside. Sometimes when they post these notices, nothing happens for weeks. Sometimes they just come on a random day. So there's not been any consistency. There's not been any following the letter of the law. There's been nothing to help protect the dignity and the rights of these humans. We call them the residents of Camp Chloe to affront that stigma, you know, to affront like, oh, the homeless or the people who are using drugs. No, these are your neighbors. And the people there have taken care of me. Like, they are my friends. It's not about just providing one-way services to them. There's reciprocity. You know, you go into the camp and they're eating. They're going to feed you too. You're sitting at their table. When they moved everybody off the piers in November, they closed down every single one and they have just vicious police presence. So it was continually swept. If anybody did try to recrop up with a tent within 28 hours, they're like, get out, get out. This forced everybody to land that's very near where the piers are, but it faces like Columbus Boulevard instead of the waterfront. So they've been pushed into an area that is more public. When they relocated to this area, of course, tried to put up privacy shields that was cut down by the city. The city uses a tactic as well, and this is not something that's just unique to Philadelphia, where they will go and clear cut everything. They cut down all the vegetation, all of the plants, all of the trees, so that they cannot hide. They are in plain sight, and then obviously they say it's an eyesore. Well, you created the eyesore. They were hiding. They were trying to have as much privacy as they could, and you engage in these tactics to force them out into the open and just continue to ostracize them. You're not doing anything meaningful.
0: Thank you for your words, for your work. Sterling, why don't we bring you in? Just give your perspective.
2: They came with 30 sheriffs in the morning on Saturday, Memorial Day weekend, and directed people, and then they posted it online, Instagram, as if they were proud of it. But I will say it was a really important thing for us to learn more and more to fight back. We held them out from court. We've got 30 pages of them going back and forth on how they're going to evict people. And then we're like, wait, where's the housing? It's only, when are you going to evict people? When are you going to evict people? When are you going to evict people? That's their concern. There's a lot of rushing for when they want to evict people, but not any urgency for housing. Aaron, you kind of articulated that.
1: You might have thought that this movement died with this location. It has actually grown. And now we have more people than ever asking for permanent supportive housing. We have more people than ever who are linked together through the similar set of circumstances or struggle, or again, just like the alignment with justice, that now try to come sweep a different area. We'll do the song and dance again. Let's go do the ejectment process. We have different people who want to speak this time. Because like Sterling said, the precedent set by the judge when we went to court, the property owner said, we want everybody out May 8th. Well, we didn't have legal representation, but we had the residents who actually went to court and spoke on behalf of themselves to defend themselves. And they said, we are going to be the ones who are actually suffering irrevocable harm if you do a hasty sweep. And it seemed that the judge, because of her ruling, did take that into consideration, because instead of making everybody leave by the 8th, she gave everybody till the 22nd of May. So though the final outcome was still getting people removed from this land, the precedents that that set, even though we had the council member who was supposed to be in this district looking out for his constituents' best interests, even though he sided with the property developer, even though you had these bigwig lawyers who were very expensive and work with these Zionist people, even though we didn't have legal counsel, we still won 30 days because we were still able to say, yeah, okay, they don't have a formal lease agreement, but these are the residents, these are the tenants of this land showing up to shepherd this land. We have been funding community-funded outreach or sanitation efforts to get this land cleaned up. As soon as we installed porta potties on the land, within the same hour, the property owner called and got them removed. So we were able in court to say, you know, you have these issues. You say there's human feces, so we get porta potties, you get them removed. We get the trash cleaned up, and what's the issue now? Every issue you're coming to the table with, we are building coalition within ourselves and our neighbors and our networks to get these issues addressed, to show you guys we're taking care of this land.
0: I only went there for a few minutes and I'm already really sad because there was no reason to be kicking people off that land at all. And as we talk about all the time, Mother Earth is not for sale. The settler lie of public and private property is at the core of this mess. And absolutely, you're right. Politics and their mess are constantly supporting it. This is a settler colonial lie of supporting rich people, supporting wealth hoarders, and supporting this idea that some people can have nothing and others can have so much that they will never use. So tell listeners and viewers, as we're closing out, how can people support y'all?
1: So we have an Instagram page. It's called Friends of Camp Chloe. That's where you can stay tuned on kind of what's coming up. Currently now, we're not discussing any whereabouts or locations for anybody for their own safety, but we are still fundraising in a fierce way. We're also in coalition with the Food Not Bombs chapter in South Philadelphia.
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All power to the people.

0: 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Yeah. 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

0: I'm Dr. Anthony Lizowitz, and this is Climate Connections. During rush hour, highways and city streets fill with cars that emit tailpipe pollution. This pollution harms people's health and warms the climate. In the U.S., cars and light trucks produce about 16% of the country's climate warming emissions. But there's a simple way to reduce that pollution: carpooling. When people share a ride instead of driving alone, fewer cars hit the road. That means less traffic, less pollution, and cleaner air. 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